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0: nomás no se me amontonen.
3: Yo puedo.
0: Yeah.
3: ¿Inglés o quiere...?
0: Okay, yeah, either one, okay. Whichever one you feel more comfortable.
3: I'll do English.
0: Okay, you'll do English, perfect, okay. So, how do you end up in this group? How do you end up playing mariachi and because you're a liberals art.
3: Liberal studies,
0: education, right?
3: Yeah.
0: So it's not really music majoring.
3: No.
0: Okay, so how do you learn to play the instrument and how do you get so involved in music and you know, at the point that you're like, I might join them, I might actually perform.
3: So when I was little, it was always my dream to join a band. I didn't think it would be mariachi at the time, but looking back at where I grew up and who and the classes I took, I'll start from the beginning. I started with guitarrón in 2014. I was in high school at the time, and there was a community center in Seaside, California, and that's where I started. In college, in 2017, I went to UCI, and I wanted to play mariachi still. But there wasn't a mariachi there. So instead, what I did, I joined Ballet Folklorico.
0: Mm.
3: And I danced for... That's how I learned how to dance.
0: Nice.
3: And then from there, I did that for about, 7 years. And then when I moved back to the Central Valley, I came to Stan State. And then there was a class. They call it Latin American music. But it's a mariachi class. And that's where I met these people, too.
0: Nice.
3: Yeah. And then because of my experience with mariachi and folklorico, and I love this instrument. Guitarrón is so fun to play. I just want to keep doing it.
0: Okay. Do you play regular bass guitar or
3: no?
0: Or counter bass or just?
3: I actually started in orchestra. I started with cello.
0: Oh, cello. Okay.
1: This guy plays so many different instruments. It's crazy. I don't know how.
0: Okay, let us know how many instruments you play.
3: I think 14.
0: 14.
1: Wow.
0: Okay.
1: Majo sabe tocar 14 instrumentos.
0: 14 instrumentos. Wow. 14
4: diferentes instrumentos.
0: Okay. Wow. Kudos to you. That's
3: thank
0: too
3: you,
0: many
3: thank
0: instruments.
3: Thank you.
0: Like I play 4 and I'm already overwhelmed.
3: No. Of course, like I don't play them all well, but I can play 14.
5: He's too modest. And we're not talking like instruments that you see in a band. We're talking about like guitarrón, accordion. Like mandolin, we're talking.
0: Oh, okay.
3: Mandolin.
5: What's the other one playing? With the armadillo
0: shell.
3: Oh, charango.
0: Charango. Instrumento peruano.
3: Sí.
0: Yes, I played it once. I don't know how to play it. I just started.
3: Bien.
0: Nice. Okay. Well, great to see that you're so immersed in music, and you know your path was kind of like
3: yes,
0: all over the place, and it led you to this, and I think it's working out perfect for you.
3: But for me, I know I've always had a draw to cultural music, to folk music. I love Irish folk, Mexican folk, Russian folk is really fun. But folk music always had a connection to me.
0: Nice. Okay, let me jump to the next one. Brandon,
6: yeah,
0: you're on mic. So
6: hello.
0: Same question, how do you got involved in this? How you started into music? You're a music teacher?
6: I'm a music teacher, yeah.
0: Okay, so what is your what are you specialized in?
6: Okay, so I started off with trumpet in fifth grade. And I stuck with that instrument only for years, up until college, actually. And that's when I started my music education degree. and with a specialized focus in trumpet. And so I was trained with trumpet. I took trumpet lessons. But college is really the first time where my eyes kind of got opened up to, oh, maybe I can do choir. Maybe I can sing. Maybe I can play French horn. Maybe I can play. And so I play French horn. I play trumpet. A little bit of piano because I have to for my choir class. But I'm learning.
0: they always make you play piano.
6: Yeah, exactly. And so fifth grade, my school had a program. They told us we had to pick an instrument. Thankfully, I picked trumpet and got that. And I just fell in love with it over the years and just kept diving in. But then Stan State came along. And some of the upperclassmen were really wanting to start a mariachi club. And that's before it was a class at Stan State. It was just a club, like a Latin American music club. One of my friends was like, hey, you want to join? And I had no idea. The only experience I had with music like that was from jazz band, because I really love jazz. And so I was in jazz band playing like bossa novas and, salsas and stuff like that. And then I joined this club and, I realized how awesome this music was and how beautiful this music was and the culture that comes with it and the heart and the story that is behind it. And so I just fell in love with it. And then when the opportunity came to join like an actual group, especially an actual group with like the best people in the world, of course I was going to take it, and I really, like, as an outsider of the community, as someone who doesn't speak Spanish, who isn't Mexican or Latino, I really hold it to be I'm always learning, and I'm always learning and listening, trying my best to carry on the traditions of the people that it comes from, and do my best to be kind of like a bridge between the two, if not anything, just someone,
0: an ambassador,
6: yeah. A student, and someone who's always trying to learn and just keep listening.
0: Yeah. Great. I heard someone explain that Mexican music is played like you're always mad, because it's always like
6: a little bit, especially on the trumpet. Yeah, high, fast, loud.
0: Yeah. Do you see a difference on how music is treated culturally? Because I do feel like, every time I work with people, like my mentors, right? Like, they're full-on white, mm-hmm. right? Super operatic, Placido Domingo, whatever. Right? So they are really straightforward on what they want to do. And they're like, don't scream that note. Reach it so it sounds, like, really softly and, right. and plays in a weird spot in my face.
6: Yeah, totally.
0: And Mexican music is just like, just make it to the note. Just let it out.
6: Yeah.
0: Do you see that happening or not so much?
6: Yeah. So I think as we are trained musicians, which doesn't, like, that doesn't change anything about what we're producing, right? Mm-hmm. We all know the technique that we're supposed to have. We all know the technique that our professors are in the back of our head are yelling at us to keep, mm-hmm. But when you're out there playing for a party or a birthday party and it's hour three, or you're getting tired, sometimes you, like you said, you just got to get to the note, would I say music's treated different from my personal experience? Yeah. I think the music, and this isn't going again, like this is going or speaking bad on anything, but I think the music that we're learning and the music that we're playing and performing for these groups of people and these parties and these festivals and everything that we're doing, there's such an emotional and like heartfelt connection to it in the Mexican culture and with mariachi. And there's like, you can just tell that like when you play like that song that the party really has a history with, or that song that the family really loves, or the grandpa might know, or the grandpa wants to sing along, like you can see the connection and the love in the air just kind of form. And that's something that you don't get as much with like westernized music in my experience, or with, mm-hmm. with like European music or classical music. I think people appreciate that. But no one's jumping out of their seat and like, woo, Bach, let me sing along with this and grab my, let me grab my son and dance with him. Let me grab my husband and dance with him, And it's like, the stuff we're doing is making people move, making people embrace their loved ones, making people feel something, which all music can do and does. But I think that this is just such a strong avenue straight to the heart of, it's songs that, oh, my grandpa knew this. Oh, my grandma loved to sing yes. this or play this in the, in the house every morning, and getting to relive that and revisit that every day is just
0: right.
6: beautiful.
0: Yeah, keeping community alive and keeping the culture alive. 100%. You're kind of like single-handedly doing both, right? 100%. Keeping the culture from your grandparents and also mm-hmm. keeping the community, because, you represent all the people that grew up with that and just are really identified with that.
6: Of course.
0: Like you said, you sing a song and if they know it, like you can see the spark light yeah. in their eyes 100%. And they're like, oh, that's my song.
6: Of course. Yeah, yeah. Of course. And I think it's important to mention too, like, a lot of the classical music we know got its inspiration or got things from different communities that aren't European, that aren't, you know, they got it from Black communities, they got it from Latino communities. That inspiration is the foundation of what we do as musicians. The technique that I was talking about earlier, it can be applied to this music as well, and it should be, you know, because if it's not, then you start turning into like, it's just son, like you don't need technique for that. That's one of the most technical pieces I've ever played on my trumpet, right. And I've done a lot of classical like work and studies. And it's hard, you know, it took me forever to learn that piece when I first started. And so, you know, it's good to look at it as inspiration. It's good to look at it as where did this music that we all know and love come from? And oftentimes you'll look back at those communities that we are portraying now.
0: Nice. Yeah. I have a theory that the best musicians come out when technique, right, and this soul or this, you know, love for the music gets together, 100%. Right? If you're too classical, I'm sorry, but I'm going to fall asleep.
6: Yeah.
0: So you can be the best pianist, but I'm not going to feel anything, right? And if you are too, you know, too, I don't know, passionate about it, but you're also, your technique is really bad and you're not coming in tempo, I'm sorry, but I'm not going to really pay attention to you.
6: Of course.
0: All right, let's jump to the next one. Let's jump to Natalie, and Brisa can get on the mic. So Natalie, yes. One or two?
7: Either or, depending on who you talk to first, I guess.
0: Okay. All right, so are you a music major too? Or?
7: I am, yes, okay. Music education. Oh,
0: thank you. What is your what are you specialized in?
7: Specialized. Right. So I went to Stan State for music education, mm-hmm. and currently I am a elementary school music teacher. So I teach. Thank you. Yes, I teach grades kindergarten all the way to sixth grade. We do
8: Which
7: like.
8: School
7: what was that?
0: Which school district?
7: Oh, for Turlock Unified School District. Yes, Wakefield Elementary School and a few others. But I do like classroom music with the smaller kids. We do a lot of games together that teach them musical skills. They just don't know it because it seems like a game, mm-hmm. Which is perfect.
0: Yes.
7: And I have a blast doing that. And for fifth and sixth grade, I teach orchestra.
0: Oh, wow.
7: Yes.
8: Riverbank School District is teaching mariachi now.
0: Oh, Riverbank too?
7: Yes.
0: Oh, wow.
7: Yeah. Yes, Turlock has mariachi as well, but not for elementary. Yeah. It's for middle school.
0: It's for middle school and older?
7: Yes.
0: Okay.
7: Yes.
0: I only knew of Stockton that added it. So it's great to see that it's coming along to like Turlock and Modesto and
7: Absolutely.
0: All the places. That's crazy. Okay, so how do you end up in mariachi?
7: So this is... I've always played violin. I've been on my violin for, 22 years now. It's the biggest thing I've ever dedicated my life to. So I met all these wonderful people through Stan State. The other Natalie and I actually met at Modesto Junior College years ago. Mm. But I've really, before this group, I've never played mariachi music before. I did orchestras, I did classical, I did like small groups. I had a quartet in high school, and we would go around and do some gigs for weddings or for baptisms, things that are a little more, what would you call the nature of them, more like subdued, more mm-hmm. in the background, more like background music. I joined mariachi kind of as a surprise. We all had been previously doing a couple of gigs together, and all of my friends behind me have had mariachi experience through Stan State. I did not join that class. I had a conflicting class at the time. Otherwise, I would have. I wish I could have. But I joined. I love music. I love the people behind me. I've heard lots of mariachi music. I love to get down to it. I don't always know what the song is saying, but you can feel it in your heart what it means already. Mm-hmm. And I joined them originally as just jamming together in our houses for fun, and we're like, what if we took this on the road? You know, mm-hmm. what if we took this on the road and got to share what we love doing with our community? And we started at a Turlock farmers market one day, and we've truly just skyrocketed from there.
0: Nice. Yeah, I think I remember you guys posting about that one.
7: Yes.
0: Which, how is your experience with that? Because it's different to having someone eating, right? That they're paying attention to you. They're just walking around. They're buying strawberries, oranges, whatever they have, right?
7: Yes, it's very. It was very laid back. It's very different. Again, most of my gigging experience before this group was just kind of background, set list, like requests. I know what's coming. I know that I'm not really the focus of the event. But truly seeing people just be surprised to see us, or like, hey, I know that song, or all the kids that come up and start to dance and enjoy our music, it just really heals something inside of me. I feel like a connection with like my true self, or like my child self, mm-hmm. and just being able to see people come alive as they're just going about their regular day. It's really heartwarming to see, because I have not had that experience previously with playing music for people.
0: Mm-hmm. Okay, yeah. That's beautiful to see.
7: Yeah, right. It is.
0: I'm going to jump to Brisa so that you guys can play another song after that. English or Spanish?
9: English, please.
0: English, okay. It's okay. I can let you guys choose. Okay, so your experience, mariachi, you're an English teacher, right?
9: Yes.
0: So you're not a music major, or you were not a music major.
9: Correct.
0: Or were you?
9: I was not, no.
0: You were
9: and
0: not.
9: So I wasn't in their classes at all. Like, they were like the group, and then I was kind of like the outsider.
0: Okay.
9: But luckily, someone that we knew wanted to start, you know, playing mariachi, and for me, it's a goal to, like, make my family proud, like, in general.
0: Uh-huh.
9: And my family, on my mom's side, all live in Mexico. And so everything they hear is through video and through just a phone call or things like that. And so I want to, one, learn more. That way, when I see them and when I talk to them again, I'm more educated and I can communicate with them better. But also, it's been a dream to just connect better with my family. And so it's a beautiful thing to be able to say, I did this, or I'm doing this, or I'm learning more songs. A lot of the songs that I started with were songs that my grandpa, like they were saying, my grandpa knew. And so for me, it's just connection to home, and I want to make my family proud. And myself proud, and my friends proud too, but you know.
0: You want to make everyone proud. Yeah. Okay, which is a beautiful thing a beautiful way of thinking about it, to make mm-hmm. someone proud, you know, mm-hmm. yourself and also everyone else. Because
9: yeah.
0: there's a lot of people that are like, I'm just doing it for money, or I'm just doing it for me, you know, mm-hmm. so that's beautiful.
9: Chihuahua.
0: Chihuahua.
10: Chihuahua.
0: Okay. What about you, Natalie?
11: Yo soy de aquí, pero mis padres, mi mamá de Ensenada y mi papá de
10: DF.
0: ¿De dónde era tu papá?
11: Del DF.
0: Del DF. 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
0: Nació allá, pero vivió en Guanajuato por mucho tiempo. 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Okay, do you guys want to play another song for us?
12: Sí.
0: Please.
12: Sí, sí.
0: Y una vez más, Armonía de Valle está con nosotros. 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
12: Claro,
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11: ¿Sí pueden escuchar desde allá?
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0: Recuerden que nos están sintonizando en Casa BP 95.5, La Voz del Valle. Okay.

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And these next couple of songs, I hope you guys enjoy.

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So I hope you guys enjoy them. These next couple of songs will be by Garrett Sparrow, and the song name is Ask. Next one will be Wharf Talk by Tyler the Creator featuring ASAP Rocky, and the final one, or the final two actually, will be Had It All by Kaya and Get Going by Kid Moon. So I hope you guys enjoy.

Shrimpman the Third here, and I hope you guys enjoyed those past couple of songs. And please do, if you can, check out our website, and that'll be kcbpradio.org. And I hope you guys enjoy the next couple of songs.

Alright, I hope everyone enjoyed that playlist. It is Shrimpman the Third here, and I would like to present you with our final song from me, and it is called Martha by Christian Lazar. He's a small artist in Modesto, and yeah, you guys enjoy this one.

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3: Welcome to Women of the Valley. Our guest today is Melanie Baru, professor of sociology. Thank you so much for coming into the studio, Melanie.
4: Thank you so much for having me. It's an honor to be here.
3: Did you grow up in the Modesto area?
4: Actually, I grew up in Turlock, California. I was born and raised in Turlock, California, and I moved away once and came back. But the Central Valley is my home, and Santa Claus County is definitely my home. Most of my work has been in Modesto, but I was born and raised in Turlock.
3: What were your early years like, including your education and people who were really important in helping form your identity?
4: First, I would say my neighborhood. I lived in Turlock, West Side, which is a predominantly brown neighborhood. And the school that I attended was Wakeville Elementary. It was considered, or still, I'm not sure if it's still considered, but it was once considered an underperforming school. The school was predominantly brown. The teachers were predominantly white. The neighborhood was a mixture of brown folks that were Mexicano from Mexico. I believe there was a couple of us Mexican Americans. And I would say that that played a pivotal role in my life in terms of the positionality of being a young brown girl living in a neighborhood that was actually a poor neighborhood. And my family was a working class family. So that position of being open-minded. I was always open-minded and curious, and living in the neighborhood that I lived in and seeing inequality with my neighbors, with my friends. So that played a role. So the actual environment, as well as the environment of Wakeville Elementary, the teachers really respected me and I respected them. I felt seen on, you know, the academic campus on school. And that played a huge role because I was seen there, whereas, and I wasn't necessarily seen or did not feel seen at home. And it felt good to be seen. It felt good to feel a social value in the classroom that played a pivotal role in my life in education and just in life. So I would say the educational setting played a huge role. But a main person in my life was my sixth grade teacher, Miss Grijalva. Mrs. Grijalva, everyone wanted to have class with her. I remember being in first grade and people were already talking about Miss Grijalva and saying, when I'm in sixth grade, I want Miss Grijalva. And I was like, who's that? And she was one of the, there was only two Mexican teachers. One was Mexicana, mostly spoke Spanish. And then there was another one who was Mexican American, and she spoke both English and Spanish. And everyone buzzed around. There was a buzz about her. She was brown. I like to call brown magic. And I remember seeing her from a distance and being in awe of her, how she moved, how she talked. There was a familiarity with her that I didn't have words for it at the time. And when I eventually had her in sixth grade, she was very profound in my life. It was the first professional that I saw my reflection in that was a self-identified Chicana. We were similar. I was raised with oldies, Motown oldies and funk and the whole Chicano culture. And she also was raised that way, and she brought that in the classroom. And she incorporated all of herself, all of her cultural self in the classroom. And I also felt seen by her. And so for this young brown little girl, Melanie, to be able to see her reflection in the sixth grade teacher who was talked about and loved And all for the right reasons. She cared about us and she loved on us and she talked life into us. That meant the world to me. I wrote many, many poems and essays about her later on in life. So she was pivotal in my life, as well as my grandmother's. They were strong women. And while I didn't see my reflection in them at the time, they still played a really important role in my life. They were very loving and very caring to me. And I would also say, at that time when I was young, I would say Wonder Woman, Linda Carter. My dad used to watch the 70s, I think it was 70s or maybe 80s, I'm not sure, Wonder Woman. And watching Linda Carter on TV was, it just blew me away. So Linda Carter and Madonna. Madonna, I remember the first time I saw Madonna on TV, on MTV, I'm aging myself, when MTV played music videos, and seeing her change something in me. It said, something in my spirit said, pause, listen, look at her. And I'm not sure exactly what it was, but that inspiration played a huge role in my life. So I would say those are the folks that played an inspirational role in my life, as well as Martin Luther King Jr. at a young age. Later on, there'd be other people, but these were the foundational people in my life.
3: I read an article in Connections back in September of 24, and you wrote about navigating bicultural identity and the in-betweenness of being Mexican-American. Perhaps you might expound upon that for us, please.
4: Absolutely. This is one of the things that I love to talk about most. Many times my students can really identify with what I'm talking about. It's this famous notion of ni de aquí, ni de allá, not fully from there, not fully from here, in terms of our ancestral land. Me being Mexican-American, being born here and having ancestral roots in Mexico, I'm third generation Mexican-American. And so that's a different variation of cultural experience. And most of my friends were Mexicana from Mexico and their families were from Mexico. And so I didn't really fit fully with my friend circle in elementary school. And oftentimes they would make fun of my broken Spanish and I didn't belong. And they made it very known that I didn't belong in a very, you know, it was as kids, but it was really emotional violence, not knowing that, right? The consequences of assimilation, the consequences of

0: And I'm not proud of this, but I would oftentimes push back and I would make fun of their English. And again, they're both symptoms or consequences of colonial violence, right? And so I didn't fully fit, like I wasn't American enough and I wasn't Mexican enough. So I was relegated to this hyphen of Mexican American, like standing on the hyphen, chilling on the hyphen, but being forced there. So no one truly saying you belong here or you belong to both. So I didn't have anyone to walk me through that process. And so I was in the hyphen feeling less than, feeling in many ways homeless and feeling like I didn't have a place in Mexican culture, but I also didn't have a place in American culture because what looked like the American girl next door did not look like me, did not sound like me, my neighborhood didn't look like that neighborhood. And so I was confused walking the in-betweenness of Mexican-American and learning along the way that I am both. And I am, you know, de aquí y de allá, I am both. But it took me a while to understand that. And so throughout my life, I had like different markers that really spoke to belonging. But that oftentimes came out of pain, a situation of pain. And it was almost like I hung on to that experience and said, there's some deep meaning here, but I haven't figured it out yet, but I'm going to pocket it. All right. So I really kind of attribute that to my young wisdom. Later on, I felt like I took out these little seeds in my pocket of wisdom and I looked at them, and college allowed me to provide a language for what I was experiencing later on in life of like, oh my goodness, I am both. And many times there was both of us that were victims of colonial violence, and it's that lateral violence we're acting out on each other. And so I often talk about living in the in-betweenness. And there's also many scholars that talk about that bridge in between worlds, like Gloria Anzaldúa says, Napatla, that is a space of consciousness, a space of transformation. And so college allowed me to say, oh, people have walked this path before. Many have walked this path before. There's actually terms for this. That's actually where transformation takes place, is the bridge between worlds. And while I'm in the bridge, I can talk to both worlds. So I am talking, I'm in the in-between worlds, and then I can actually visit the various worlds. And so I came about that later on in life. But again, pocketing the seeds and then later on having the consciousness and the education that allowed me to understand what I experienced.
1: You were twice as much instead of half.
0: Yeah, exactly. I was more.
1: Yeah.
0: Mm-hmm.
1: And it took, gosh, how long though to reach that point where you felt like I not only belong, I am a bridge, I am valuable.
0: Absolutely. And it was kind of scaffold.
1: Uh-huh.
0: So I would say the beginning of it was probably 19, but then it kind of went dormant a bit. And then I would say then 25 was a big marker in my life. Then I would say 33 was a big marker. And then I would say, you know, 40 even more so, where I realized that I was supposed to experience these moments to be transformed by them.
1: Mm-hmm.
0: And that my experiences of not belonging would serve a greater purpose later on, where I would create spaces of belonging.
1: Mm.
0: That if I always felt like I belonged, that I wouldn't understand not belonging.
1: Yeah.
0: Right. And so I kind of feel like I used like the alchemist of taking darkness and transforming it into light, where I felt alone and I felt less than, and turning that into, oh no, I'm supposed to be the co-creator of spaces of belonging, the co-creator of spaces of light where folks can find themselves.
1: You also wrote about your introduction to socio-political Chicano identity in the late 90s. And you said this is not a monolithic culture.
0: Mm-hmm.
1: Its linguistic diversity, for example, is something I guess I hadn't thought very much about. And then the spectrum of class, race, gender, and sexual orientation. Again, please expound upon this.
0: I think that's an important question. And thank you for asking me about that, because That's probably one of the

0: biggest issues that when I'm in the classroom and I'm teaching about Mexican American culture in the United States, I would say the majority of students feel like they do not belong as Mexicans slash Mexican Americans, because they feel like they need to belong to this caricature that's a monolithic group that we see. And the reality is we come from different social classes. A lot of times people assume we're all economically struggling, that there's not a middle class, that we don't own wealth. That's not the case. We have gender fluidity and sexual orientation fluidity. We have different ranges of skin color. We also have a linguistic diversity. My Spanish is incredibly broken. And I always say I can't como se dice my way into the world. You know what I mean? I'm just like, oh my gosh, how do you say that? And then there's some folks that their Spanish, they were born and raised speaking Spanish. Some Spanish from Mexico is different than Spanish from California, than in other states. Also, the Spanish in Mexico differs according to region. So you also have hood Spanish, right? Spanish that is a mixture of Spanish and English and indigenous language that we call calo, that is found in the hood. I remember taking Spanish, like many of us Mexican Americans do, take Spanish in junior high and high school and get a C or a B in it. And I would come home and I would have a question for my parents, and it's like, Mom, Dad, what does this mean? And they would tell me what it meant, and I'd write it down, right? I'd ask the experts. And then I would turn it in, and later on they would give it back to me, and I would get it wrong. And I remember being like, what do you mean I got it wrong? Like, I didn't even do my homework. My mom did. and I'm like, I'm so confused. And my mom's like, well, that's what it means. Hmm. And realizing that they were teaching us Castilian Spanish, Spanish from Spain. So there's so much diversity. Also, when I worked in the community center, I worked at multiple community centers. And at one point, we would have to translate all of our material into Spanish, and it would have to go up to downtown office, and the downtown office would approve it or deny it or modify it. And many times they would modify it to Castilian Spanish. Well, the neighborhood that I worked at did not speak Castilian Spanish, that many of the folks in the neighborhood would say, what does this mean? And so that was another layer of, wow, there's so many variations of Spanish that people think that it's just one, you know, everyone speaks the same Spanish, and that's not the case. Actually, it's stratified, it's very much stratified. So some of us are into books, and others are into skateboarding, and others like skateboarding and lowrider car shows. And some people, like myself, love red lipstick and hoops, and others do never wear red lipstick and hoops, right? So we are a spectrum of a people with different skin colors and different lived experiences across the spectrum. And there's room for all of us. We all belong is always my constant message. We are not a caricature, because many of my own community think we're a monolithic group. So they'll say, I don't fit in because I don't go to lowrider car shows. I don't like Selena. I don't wear hoop earrings, whatever it may be. And it's like, no, not everybody does. Again, we're a spectrum of a people. And so oftentimes students will enter into the classroom feeling like they don't belong. And at the end, they realize there's room for all of us.
1: This is KCBP, Women of the Valley. I am your host, Linda Scheller. And today, our guest is Melanie Baru, professor of sociology. I remember when Prop 187 came before the voters of California. It was passed in 1994 and mediated in 1999 and then repealed in 2014. You must know a lot about this, or at least a great deal more than I do. Who were the proponents of this measure, and what was their rationale, and what effects did it have?
0: When I think about that, I immediately think of Pete Wilson, right? And I also think of the long history of xenophobic policies. This was nothing brand new at the time. It was brand new for me. I was in high school and I was apolitical at the time. And so it stirred something in me where I had friends that were becoming political and I was not. I didn't know anything about politics. And all I knew about was Pete Wilson and people talking about Pete Wilson and then he had him and his racist politics. That's what I oftentimes would hear. But it was above me. And my family didn't talk politics. And so I didn't know the profundity of that. I didn't know what the negative consequences would be fully. I didn't know who supported it and who was necessarily against it. I was just kind of living my life as a high schooler, apolitical, again, until I had a friend who kind of nudged me and said, have you heard of Prop 187? I said, I heard a little bit about it, but I'm really not sure. And she informed me about it, and she informed me about the denying of public resources to undocumented folks. I was, again, Mexican-American, and I immediately saw the connection. And I was like, that seems inhumane. And, you know, and I was still very close to my humanity, where I was like, what? How is this possible? Is this legal? Why would anyone do this? And my good friend said, we're walking out. And I said, when? They said, today. I said, today? What do you mean? I was a very, quote unquote, good student. And when I say good, I don't necessarily mean academically. I mean obedient. Mm-hmm. I was an obedient student. I was scared of my mama. I still am. And so my friend said, we're walking out at 10 a.m. We're walking out. And I said, oh, my gosh, what do you mean you're going to walk out? We're going to walk out and we're going to demonstrate. And Stan State, along with the Brown Berets and Mecha and Brown Fraternities, Phi Lambda Rho, and I think it was NAC at the time. So these older college folks were going to be walking out, too. And we were going to align with them, and we were going to go to class. And the bell was going to ring and we were going to get up from our seats and we're going to walk out. And I said, oh, my gosh. And they said, are you with us? And I said, I can't be. My mom's going to be so upset. I didn't let my mom know. This is pre-cell phones. I couldn't call my mom. I couldn't text my mom. And I said, I can't. And my friend said, do you believe in this or not? And it was like a first time where a mirror was placed in front of me. And I was like, what am I going to do with this information? I know that this is wrong. I didn't know very much about it, but I knew it was wrong and that it was inhumane. And so she pretty much said, so what are you going to do? Are you with us or not? And I said, I'm going to do it. And I was stressed out. I'd had so much anxiety at the time in my life. And so I went to my class and 10 a.m. rolled around. And I walked out and aligned with the others that walked out and realized at that time I was being educated while I was walking with my friends, some of my friends, not all of my friends. Most of my friends did not walk out. So walking with a limited group of us that walked out and also listening to the college students about the consequences this would have on a whole population of people that are just trying to give a better life for themselves and for their children that came for righteous reasons, just like the lineage in our families came and were not criminalized. And learning about that if they didn't get these services, what would that look like? And trying to wrap my brain around that. And again, seeing that this was completely unacceptable. That also was the very beginning of my consciousness. I felt like it nudged me for the very first time. And that was the birth of my consciousness, social consciousness of the world isn't as it seems. And that I have to take a stand for certain things in my life, no matter how scared I was, because I was a very timid teenager and young person. And I was very proud of that moment and realizing again, needed to stand up for those that had voices, but were silenced due to fear. And later on in life, I realized that this was a long lineage, historical lineage of xenophobia, the long lineage of hoarding resources and excluding others and othering them and mm-hmm. scapegoating populations. And that when you look at history, there's different seasons of what marginalized group of the day, and that many times people would be like, well, I'm not undocumented. And I would get that from a lot of folks. A lot of my Mexican American friends would be like, why do you care? You're born here and your family's born here. But as a young person, I could draw the connection to the motherland. And I also realized that just the humanity in it, mm-hmm. I didn't have to, it didn't matter. But I realized that a lot of people didn't see that and realize, well, they're not coming for us, mm-hmm. right? And it was just hands off. One's the notion of they're not coming for you yet, but they will be. And when they do, would you want supporters? Would you want allies? Would you want comrades? They're not coming for you right now. And I knew that at a very young age. And again, as I started teaching sociology, realizing that this was nothing new, it was new for me. And that, and now I teach aspects of this that we're seeing modern day.
1: Mm-hmm. Mm-hmm. A lot of people are familiar with Jim Crow laws, but Juan Crow?
0: Absolutely.
1: Do you teach about that too?
0: I do. And also the notion of Mexicans being lynched and the Southwest. Many people don't know basic history.
1: Mm-hmm.
0: And that I always tell my students, that's not necessarily a failure of your own individual learning, but it's a product of the institutions that we're educated in, is that we're not teaching basic history. I would say majority of my students to this day do not know that the Southwest was once Mexico. That's basic.
1: I used to tell my sixth graders that, and they were always shocked.
0: Mm-hmm.
1: But yeah, there's so much history that is not taught, and a lot of the teachers were never taught that.
0: Absolutely.
1: They're not going to know.
0: Or to be able to bring to light, what history are we learning?
1: Mm-hmm.
0: That there's histories in terms
1: right.
0: of points of view and perspectives.
1: Yeah.
0: And so what history is being taught? And that I learned at a very young age when I was in graduate school on a teaching track was that I can be a person of color and still duplicate Eurocentric material.
1: Mm-hmm.
0: And that a white person can teach non-Eurocentric history.
1: Mm-hmm.
0: And so it doesn't necessarily matter fully of the body that is doing that,
1: right.
0: but it's like, wait a minute. And me, I wanted to align that I am a proud person of color, and I didn't want to continue to teach Eurocentric material in my classrooms. That material, for the most part, I had to learn on my own.
1: Mm-hmm.
0: When I look at my undergrad, yes, mm-hmm. and I look at my graduate work, it was Eurocentric. It was after graduate school and having that diligence to be able to learn about the different perspectives and different histories, to incorporate that in the classroom and to allow people to critically think about, what am I learning and what perspective is this?
1: You're listening to KCBP Women of the Valley, 95.5 FM and streaming at kcbpradio.org. I am your host, Linda Scheller, and our guest today is Melanie Baru, sociology professor. At the end of my teaching career, because I taught 5th and 6th grade for 36 years, in the last decade, I saw the whitewashing of American history, and it was appalling to me. The books got smaller and smaller and whiter and more, you know, just the men. Maybe you might speak on this topic and how it affects people.
0: Absolutely. First of all, I'll start with how it affected me. So obviously I noticed that right away, because I would ask questions about, I would say, well, where were the Mexicans at this time? And people couldn't answer it. My teachers couldn't answer that. But I just knew that we were omitted, as if we didn't exist, the erasure of us, the erasure of our experiences, the erasure of our contributions. And I remember being 19 years old, working at the first community center that I've ever worked at. And it was in my neighborhood. And my neighborhood was overwhelmingly brown and overwhelmingly poor. And I remember a situation that I'll never forget. So I'm 19 years old. And I am helping, it was like an after school program at a community center. And so I'm helping a particular student with their homework. A little distance away, I hear a few girls, they're looking at a book and they're talking about who is the most beautiful woman on the page. And I can hear them and they're arguing. And so I told the student that I was helping, I said, I'll be right back. And I was very curious, what were they looking at? And keep in mind that these young girls were different shades of brown, from medium bronze to very dark brown. Many of them had indigenous features. And so I walk over there. I can remember so vividly, as if I was walking over there slow motion, my 19-year-old self, and afraid of what I was going to see. And I walked up to them and I said, "Girls, what are you looking at?" And I looked down and I said, "What are you arguing about?" And they were saying, "We're saying which one's the most beautiful." And on this page, there were all white women, and they were all the stereotypical image of white women beauty. Blue eyes, you know, blonde hair, coke body figure, right? A real select image that many white women don't fit into, right? And I just kind of looked at them, and I remember my heart hurting that they didn't see nothing close to their reflection. And they were, again, talking about who was the most beautiful. And I remember talking to them and letting them know how beautiful they were and how I saw them. In that moment, we had a library. And I walked over to the library and I looked through all the books. Not one single book had a person of color. Not one single book.
1: Oh my God.
0: In our entire library. And I remember being heartbroken. This was the 90s, mm-hmm. and it was pre-internet. And if there was internet, I didn't have internet. And I remember just pausing and just staring at them from a distance. And I was just heartbroken. I understood the profundity of that moment. It was about them, but it was bigger than them. And then I look across the community center of all those brown bodies. I was like, what else are they internalizing? How is this impacting their concept of self, their concept of self-love, their concept of contributing? And I made it a point to, wherever I was, I would look for multicultural books. At that time, I thought that I would probably never have children. I didn't see myself as a biological mother, like in the future. And so I said, anytime I see a multicultural book, I'll buy it. And I am going to take it to the community center. So that was the beginning of me starting a multicultural library. And again, this was the 90s. I couldn't go on the internet and just order books. So whatever stores I would go into, I would look and I would buy it out of my own money. And eventually I collected a good amount. And so then I bought a carry-on luggage, and I would put them in the suitcase, and I would walk to the community center, and I'd roll that luggage to the community center. And when it was book time, I would say, "I want you to be able to look at books," but I started off with those that were in my suitcase. It was all multicultural: Native American, African American, Egyptian, I mean, you name it. And so they would have to choose from there. And then I said, you know, I'm going to start having them write what they've learned about the book, so that they're not passively just, quote unquote, wasting time, that they have to read it. Because now we're asking, well, what did you learn? Or we would do an art piece of draw your favorite part of the book. And so it got them like an interactive way of learning about the material. And that was like the beginning of my work. And it never ended. So now I just have a bigger suitcases. And I do that metaphorically. I do that in all my classrooms, mm-hmm. right? I make space for the collective and the intersections of us. So all of us, like, again, the whole collection of us as people, as nuanced, as not monolithic folks, as fluid folks, and the intersections where we find ourselves, right? And in the marginality where we find ourselves. And so I would say that, because I see the impact. I see the impact on young folks, in particular women, young women, either be teenagers or young adults, or even my age, especially if they have not fully developed their social consciousness, mm-hmm. and are looking at the world critically, is that you see a lot of self-hate. Self-hate is learned.
1: Yeah.
0: Right. And so I see that in workshops I do, trainings I do, or classes that I teach, where I'll assess how do they see their culture? What do you know of your cultures? And then at the end, and then being able to feed them that information, to be able to have what I consider ofrenda, an offering of all of this material, the struggles, the triumphs, the joys of the various people that they come from. And then you can see in real time, you can see their pride in that space, either it be a workshop, again, a training, or a classroom setting, that you see them from the very beginning and you see them at the very end where they realize, oh my gosh, we have been here. We have contributed. We do matter. Oh my gosh, I'm part of a lineage of warriors, right? And I always say something about, in particular to my fellow Mexican-Americans or Mexicanos, is that I ask them, what have you learned from kindergarten through present day college? What have you learned about Mexican/Mexican-American contributions of this nation? This is what I ask to this day. I ask. Most folks have learned little to nothing. Many of them don't know who Cesar Chavez is.
1: Oh, that's shocking.
0: Many of them do not know who Dolores Huerta is. You could cry when you assess what they're not being taught. So if they identify as Mexican, Mexican-American, Chicano, Chicanx, whatever it may be, they're not taught this. And so what I'll tell them is that we're part of the original people to this continent as indigenous folks, that it takes a lot of effort to erase us. It takes institutional effort to erase us when we're part of the original people of this land, of this continent. And that usually kind of wakes them up and be like, oh my gosh, that's right. How can I not have learned some of the most basics about their own culture and histories?
1: At what point did you decide that you wanted to study sociology and then even teach it?
0: That was an interesting journey. Something that people don't know about me, especially if you know me today. Many folks don't know that I was shy. I was introverted. I was socially awkward, and I had social anxiety. I was a hot mess. I was all of it. But I was very observant. Because I didn't speak a lot, I listened a lot. And I watched people. I watched myself. I watched others. I watched myself with others. And so I thought I wanted to be a psychologist when I graduated high school going into my college years. And so I majored in psychology. And I still absolutely love psychology. I love the analytics. Why people do what they do. And so I thought I was going to be a psychologist. And I thought that I was going to do therapy because I wanted to help. I wanted to help people. And that's all I knew, is I wanted to help people. And I think I want to do therapy. But as I took more classes, I started asking myself, who do I want to serve? And when I took Introduction to Sociology, I fell in love with that class. But I tried to deny it. I tried to say, I've already been majoring in psychology. I have X amount of classes under my belt in psychology. I'm just going to take these classes for fun, sociology. That's just going to be my fun classes. And I tried to ignore it as much as I could. But it played with me. It messed with me. It whispered sweet nothings in my ear, I always say. I tell my students, I was in a committed relationship with psychology. Please leave me alone. And there was sociology whispering sweet nothings. And I tried to ignore it, and I tried to ignore it. And I remember one day when I was looking to see what I was going to take for the next semester, I had the catalog out, and I went to the psychology classes that they offered. What am I going to take next semester? And I looked at all the psychology classes, and I said, oh, I took that one already, and I took that one already. Oh, that one would be interesting. Oh, that one would be really exciting. That one seems kind of boring. Oh, that one seems kind of dry. Oh, gosh, do I have to do that one? And then I was like, what does sociology have to offer? So then I flipped to sociology and I was like, oh, wow. Like a kid in a candy store. And I was like, oh, that one sounds exciting. Oh my gosh, that one sounds exciting. Oh, and I just would go down the list and I was like, oh my gosh, but I can't take all of those because sociology is not my major. And that was hard for me because I was not ready to change my major. And I kind of ignored it, closed the catalog. And again, I would just kind of walk off and think about, who do I want to serve? And I said, well, who could afford a psychologist? And I said, well, they would probably have to have good insurance. And if they didn't have good insurance, they have to afford out of pocket a psychologist. That was my train of thought. And then I said, well, if I majored in sociology, what would I do? And I was like, well, I would become a social worker. And I was like, oh, I would get to be supportive to folks that were like me, folks that were like my neighbors, were like my classmates. And I said, I want to serve marginalized folks. I was like, there's enough people serving folks that have good insurance and could afford out of pocket, psychologist. And so I sat with it for a while and then I made a decision and I said, I think I'm going to be a social worker. And I changed my major and my parents were not happy with it because they wanted me to be a psychologist and be a therapist and it had more social status. My family stopped asking me about college and I realized that it came at a tremendous cost. I started realizing about social status and I said, well, am I doing the right thing? I want to do this and that's who I want to serve, but I feel like I'm getting a cold shoulder from everyone. And everyone's like, oh, a sad face. Oh. And I was like, but this is what I want to do and this is who I want to serve. And not from a place of a savior complex, but from a place of co-liberation, a space of I see my reflection in you. And oftentimes they saw their reflection in me. So a place of equals. And so I stuck with it. And I stuck with it. And I was, I'm going to be a social worker. So I was graduating with my BA in sociology, concentration in human services. And I went into one of my mentors' office and I said, my time's almost up here, Monk. Dr. Monk, I would call him Monk. And I said, my time's almost up. He's like, I know it is. So what are you doing next? And I said, well, I'm going to look for a job. And he was like, with a BA? I was like, well, what else? I was the first one in my family, in my nuclear family, to have a BA. That was huge for my family. No one talked to me about graduate school. I don't know if I knew graduate school existed, to be honest. I don't remember. It was never talked about. And so he said, aren't you going to keep going? Keep going where? To get your master's. I said, I'm not going to get my master's. But he planted a seed that day. And so I left his office and thought about it. And now we're starting the beginning of internet, right? A little bit, little bit. So I did a little bit of research. And so I was like, okay, oh, you know what? I think I'm going to get my master's. And I'm going to get my master's in social work. I can't wait to tell my mentor. So I went to go find Monk on campus, so excited that he was going to be so proud of me. And I said, Monk. He was like, what? I was like, guess what? I'm going to get my master's degree. I'm going to work a little because I don't want to just go straight with my education and have no work experience. I'm going to work for about a year and a half and then I'm going to get my master's. And he's like, that's wonderful. Which program are you going to do? And I said, what do you mean what program I'm going to do? I'm going to do a master's in social work at Stan State because that's where I got my BA. And that's its own story of why I got my BA at Stan State, the local university. And so he said, social work. And he was like, why not sociology? And I said, well, Stanislaus doesn't have a program in sociology. And he says, and? Well, why don't you move away? And I said, well, my mom won't let me because she wouldn't let me for my undergrad. And I didn't know how to navigate the terrain of higher education. And so he said, so you can do it on your own. I was like, I can. He was like, you're good at sociology, you love sociology. It's male dominated. You're a woman, you're Chicana, you're so good at it, you always talk about it. We need you. I said, well, I would love to, but I would have to figure out this moving away thing. And so he planted another seed and he goes, by the way, if you earn a degree in sociology, a master's degree in sociology, you might be able to teach. Maybe you might be able to do social work and teach. And I started laughing and I said, Monk, that's hilarious. I will never teach. What makes you say that? And I am laughing hysterically. And he says, you never know. And I said, no, I know. Again, socially awkward, very quiet, social anxiety. But he always saw something in me that I did not see in myself, and he would speak to it. And I always thought he was just being kind or generous, but I should have known better because he wasn't that type of person. He was very blunt. People were scared of him because he was so blunt. So why would he sugarcoat for me? But I didn't see it. I would see it later on in life of what he was speaking to. And so he planted another seed, not knowing. So there I go, exploring graduate schools in sociology, and said, well, maybe if I want to teach. And then I ended up applying to Humboldt State, the only college that I applied for. It aligned with all my variables because I was going to be paying for it myself. So it had to be affordable. It had a teaching track just in case I was going to teach, but I wasn't going to teach. No, I was not going to, just in case I was going to teach. And sure enough, I ended up falling in love with teaching. And I remembered what I liked in other professors, and I remember what I very much disliked in other professors. And I told myself that I would always be a student in the classroom, that I would be a lifelong learner, and I would be learning from them, and that I would always have a foot in the community, and I would have a foot in the classroom. Never both feet in any environment. Never have both feet in the community. Never have both feet in the classroom. To have a pulse on the people, and to be that bridge. And I promised myself that at the age of 22, and I have done that, and I continue to do that. So when I was doing community work, I taught part-time. And now that I teach full-time, I'm in the community part-time. And so I am grateful for that wise 22-year-old that made that proclamation and that stuck with it. And that was probably one of the best things that I've ever done, because it makes sociology applicable to everyday people. And that's why when I write in Connections, it's very sociological, but I'm applying it to life experiences. And so my sociology students can see the sociology in it. And if you have a sociological understanding, you'll be able to see it. But it connects to the larger population beyond academia.
1: You're listening to KCBP Women of the Valley. This is Linda Scheller, your host, and today my guest is Melanie Baru. So now you're teaching full-time, and you're also teaching in the prison system, in the jails?
0: Yes, I'm teaching in the jail system, our local jail. So on campus, I teach all sorts of students from all walks of life, including formerly incarcerated.
1: Which campus?
0: Modesto Junior College East Campus.
1: Okay.
0: For the most part, and online.
1: Mm-hmm.
0: And I also teach at our local jail, a particular unit, which is called REACT in Modesto. And so I bring college to my students. And it's been a wonderful experience. I've always wanted to teach inside since I was 22 years old in graduate school. And so now I'm living my dream. I thought that it would never happen. And so when it did, it was like a full circle moment of, I just needed to be patient. It needed to be the right time. And even when the opportunity came to me, I didn't want to take someone's position. Even though I wanted to do the work, I didn't know if I was the right one to do the work. And I started kind of second guessing myself. I didn't want to be one of those people that was like, sure, I'll do it, you know, and take someone else's spot. That maybe there's a formerly incarcerated faculty member that is also passionate about this. But I talked with some of my students that were formerly incarcerated, and they were like, no, Melanie, you are the right person to start this face-to-face at REACT. Because my campus was doing this as a pilot project in 2016 or 2017, and they started off with one instructor. I believe it was virtual or it was correspondence. It was not face-to-face. And then COVID hit, and then it was strictly mailing in everything. So this time around, both the sheriff's office and MJC were ready for someone to go in and do face-to-face teaching. And I always put my name out there, and I was always like, when you're all ready, you know, when you're ready, I'm here. And then I kind of forgot about it. And then the director of the Rising Scholar Network, Glenn Stovall, must have remembered that I wanted to teach in the inside, because after his meeting, he was still in the parking lot when he called me and was like, Mel, are you still interested in teaching in the inside? And I just pretty much lost it. I said, absolutely. absolutely, I want to. Like, this would be a dream come true. And so I did. I began doing that. And so I continue to do so. And my classes on the inside are some of my best classes that I have ever had. And it was perfect timing for me to start that because I was starting to get a wave of burnout. And it was just like, okay, I love what I do. I love who I serve. But it was the same old, right? And I was just like, what's happening? Like, why am I getting so burned out? I love what I do and I love who I serve. What's going on with the burnout? And so when this was offered to me, it excited me. It brought me back to life. And so a lot of times my students are very grateful and they'll say, thank you so much. Thank you so much. And I'm like, no, no, no. Thank you so much that it feeds both of us, that it's not in one direction because I remain a student in the classroom. And so I let them know how they continue to teach me and they humble me. And I'm reminded about my privilege and how do I leverage my privilege in terms of our co-liberation as well. And so, again, most of my classes are phenomenal. They go above and beyond. They do extra credit. I'll say do 10 entries of something. They'll do 15 entries. I'll say answer something in the back of their book, a particular, you know, two writing prompts. They will answer all the writing prompts. This last class, this last cohort, they were so engaged that this one unit in particular, leaders developed, leaders formed. I say that a teacher emerged. I would say a professor emerged among them. And so while we would be having these discussions in this lecture, what would happen is when class would end, one of the students would repackage my lecture and would explain it to the brothers in ways that he knew they would understand even more so and apply it to the jail system and the prison system. So he would do this additional lecture for them. And then there would be study circles that would emerge and they would study together and they would help each other out. One of my students said, this is the first time ever in my whole academic life that I haven't cheated. I used to always cheat. And they respect you so much for sharing your time and sharing your wisdom and being open to learning from them. The way that they thank you is they go above and beyond and they make it known. And so they would have the study sessions. They committed each other to not cheat. They ended up having debates. And there was these two students that were just natural sociologists. I was like, you guys are street sociologists. You got this. You just need to know the academic terms. But you know this language. You know these systems. You know these interactions. And so oftentimes they would have a debate and the other students would watch them and they would choose sides and they would have discussions on this. What a rich learning environment for them, providing it, you know, for each other and then sharing it with me when I would say, what did I miss? And they would fill me in on what they did.
1: Are they working towards a diploma, a degree, or is that even an option?
0: Right now, it's not an option, but that's the goal. Mm-hmm. And so while I am part of what's called the Rising Scholars Network at Modesto Junior College that services system impacted folks. So you're looking at folks that there's a family member that experienced incarceration, maybe a mother or a father or a child. They qualify for that program as well as formerly incarcerated or currently incarcerated folks, right? It's under the umbrella of system impacted folks. And so this program, Rising Scholar Network, or also known as RSN, we offer so many different things. So while I'm a faculty member also in that area, I'm also the Rising Scholar faculty liaison who's creating a coordinator position for the college. And the whole point is for us to create pathways from jail or prison to education, rather than having the school to prison pipeline, having really the prison to educational pipeline, reversing that strategically with intention. And so right now it's the beginning of the face-to-face, because not only do we teach there, but we also teach in the juvenile hall, and we also teach in the CHCF, which is the Stockton prison, the medical prison. And so we're looking at how do we expand. Each population needs something different. We're able to build programs for the prison population because they have long prison sentences. So that's something that I'll be working on. In terms of the jail, there's high mobility. And so creating a pathway at the jail, I don't necessarily see that necessarily being ideal. But what is ideal is offering various classes there and then welcoming them to the campus population. And it's always beautiful to see. I always get a phone call from the Rising Scholar Network. Someone's on campus and they'll text me or they'll give me a phone call and say, guess who's here? And they'll say, so-and-so released. And they went straight to MJC and they're getting enrolled for the next semester. They're getting all their stuff situated. And oftentimes someone will take a selfie with them and send it to me. And it just brightens up my day. And education can be really, it can change people's lives. And I don't say that lightly. In many ways, if engaged fully, it can be a source of liberation. And that's how I see abolition work, right? Is that it's not necessarily fully about all 100% about abolishing, but it's also that of creating spaces of humanity and of belonging. And so once you create a space of belonging and you start helping them see the shift of their identity of, I'm a college student. Every time they would walk in, I would say, hello, Rising Scholars. And that they would say, oh, I told my mom or I told my son that I'm in school. I said, no, you're in college, right? So I would correct them. You're in college. You're a Rising Scholar. And so it helps shift their identity of something that's larger than themselves. And then to watch that they continue their education on what they call the outs is so beautiful to see.
1: Please talk to us about Coil Rising.
0: Thank you so much. So while I work on campus, I have always worked in the community for 2 decades. And it would be in regards to like keynotes, workshops, trainings. And for the longest time, I wanted to systematize it, kind of institutionalize it in some form or fashion. I never kind of got around to it. I kind of just, when opportunities would arise, I would just kind of fumble through it. And so recently I decided, no, I am going to create a website. I'm going to put my information there. I'm going to bet on myself. And if people want more Melanie, they can get more Melanie, because my life is not the college. That's part of the work that I do. But I do so much more also in the community that I think is just as valuable. You know, academia is an echo chamber, right? And I think it's important to be able to reach the larger community. And I've always thought that was incredibly important. So through Coil Rising, I offer that. I offer workshops. I offer trainings. I offer keynotes in areas of leadership, in areas of professional development as it relates to working with system impacted folks, or working with professionals that want to work with system impacted folks, that of teaching from a liberation model, teaching from a transformative model. I don't believe in transactional work. I believe in transformative work. And if we want to transform individuals, if we want to transform institutions and systems, we have to be transformative. So we have to do work on ourselves first. The revolution begins in the mind first. And so that's a lot of my work. The title of Goyo Rising is really from Goyo Shauki, which is an indigenous deity. Her story is that of really becoming and being unraveled and disembodied and becoming whole again. And so that's what I think about my life's work, is always teaching about what are we learning that needs to be unlearned, that we need to relearn, that we piece ourselves back together in a beautiful mosaic of learning. And that's where we become transformative. If we've experienced darkness, if we have experienced loss or pain, that proximity along with doing self-work allows us to get closer to humanity and serve humanity. And so I feel like my job through Koyo Rising is to be able to provide that understanding, that blueprint. And it almost always begins with self, because people want to jump to quote unquote transforming others and come with a savior complex. And my response always is, what is the work you need to do right? Where are your shadows? What do you have to unlearn? What do you have to relearn so that you're transformative and that you can do your own healing work for yourself and for others, and we can join side by side, not power over, but power with, alongside. And so Koyo Rising is maybe a love letter to myself and my ofrenda, my offering to the community, that if you want more Melanie, that there's more Melanie. And I'm in front of you, I have a basket of different gems, and that you choose the gem that you'd like for me to share with you. That's how I see Koyo Rising.
1: What is the website so people can know more about this?
0: KoyoRising.com, KoyoRising.com, KoyoRising.com.
1: Thank you.
0: Thank you so much.
1: Our guest today on Women of the Valley has been Melanie Beru. Thank you so much. It's just been wonderful speaking with you.
0: Thank you, Linda. I really appreciate you asking me. I appreciate that you found me interesting enough to have me as a guest. Oh. So thank you so much.
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Hello, and thanks for tuning in to This Is Ska. I'm your host, Mitta Goodwin, and we just heard I Feel So Bad by the Pioneers. Jackie Opal, who would have celebrated his birthday on the 27th of this month, brought us You Are No Good and the Skatalites' Summer Days off of Platinum Ska, released August 26, 2016. Up next, Land of Hope and Glory, performed by Madness on the Pill Sessions from August 27th, 1979.

you looking dirty. I suggest you even skip ya, even if it doesn't agree with ya, cause it's all you'll be getting up until 12 o'clock. In between this time you stay up in your room and you can dream of that life that could have been 2 years. It's been teenage life, given to this dance to attention life. I'm

That was the title track Signing Off by UB40, which was released on the 29th of August back in 1980. Before that, Elvis Costello's brought us Human Touch demo version, which leans a lot more ska. He celebrates his birthday on the 25th of August, and starting things off, Band of Hope and Glory by Madness. You're tuned in listening to This Is Ska. I'm your host, Mitta Goodwin. Up next, we have three tracks from California acts. First one, celebrating two birthdays, drummer Adrian on August 26th and bassist Tony on the 27th. Here's No Doubt with Up Yours.

0: What's that?
1: Off of Band Geek Mafia by Voodoo Glow Skulls, that was Brody Johnson's Weekend. Two members of the band celebrate their birthday this week, bassist Jorge on the 26th, and Brody himself on the 27th. Before that, we heard Skank and Pickle, Special Brew, off the Green album, which was released on the 27th of August back in 1996. That was a cover, of course, of the Bad Manners classic, and starting things off, no doubt, Up Yours. Right here on This Is Ska, I'm your host each and every week. I'm Meta Goodwin. Thank you for joining us. Thank you for listening in. Hopefully each and every week you do that on one of the 80 or so stations worldwide. 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Up next, three acts that are playing at this year's Supernova International Ska Festival. We're going to start things off with Glimmer by The Piping.

That was three tracks from bands playing at this year's Supernova International Ska Festival on the 12th and 13th in Fort Monroe, Virginia. I'll be spinning on opening day on the 12th, starting at 10:45, going until noon. But we heard Millington, Radio, Rude Girl Review, This Is the Year, and starting things off, Glimmer, originally written by Joe Gettleman, covered by the Pie Tasters. 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If you want to find out more information, pick up tickets, buy merch, or whatever else. It's a great event. Hope to see you there. Up next, we have three tracks that were emailed to us at thisisskaradio@gmail.com. We're going to start things out with a band from Detroit, Wipeout, with their song, Blur.

That was a brand new track from Lady Ivor from Florida, Tsunami Boy. Before that, Rat Grenade brought us Die Young. They're from Canada. Starting things off from Detroit, Wipeout, Blur. Right here on This Is Ska. I'm your host, Mitta Goodwin, bringing you great music from every era, every subgenre, and from the beginning to today. Thanks for joining us. Thank you for listening. Up next, we have a song that just dropped featuring members of Rat Boy, The Ordinary Boys, English Beat, with collaborations from Tim and Jesse from Operation Ivy. Here's The Family Business, Floor Burner. Whoa.

That was Sriracha by Strictly Yard Sound. Before that, we heard The Family Business Limited, Floor Burner. I'm your host, Mitty Goodwin. This is Ska. Up next, we have Subsetters with Mercy on Me.

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0: From Pacifica Radio in San Francisco, this is Flashpoints. I'm Dennis Bernstein. Today on the show, Armando Alanis, Secretary Treasurer of the United Farm Workers, blows the whistle on the growing numbers of violent ICE raids and roundups in California. Also, Haiti Action co-founder Robert Roth joins us for a frontline Haiti update as U.S. armed death squads roam the streets of Port-au-Prince, and Pink Notes looks at the war machine. What's new, huh? All this and more coming up straight ahead on Flashpoints. Stay tuned. And you're listening to Flashpoints on Pacifica Radio. My name is Dennis Bernstein. This is your daily investigative news magazine. We're coming to you every weekday from 5 to 6 over the Pacifica Radio Network. And we begin and turn our attention to the violence, the expanding violence of ICE as they land their troops untrained but heavily armed and full of racism into the streets of California, really coast to coast, but it is getting worse. And somebody who knows a great deal about it is Armando Alanis. He is the Secretary Treasurer of the United Farm Workers. He joins us from Northern California, I believe. And also joining us is our own Miguel Gavilan Molina. Welcome both of you to Flashpoints. And let us begin with you, if we can, Armando. We're hearing more and more reports about attacks on brown people, on farm workers, and the war against brown people in terms of deportation at all costs. You want to give us a sense of how this is reverberating within the farm worker community and some of the actions that you're taking to try and counteract what's going on? And then I think Gavilan's going to want to jump in.
1: Sure. I mean, first of all, good afternoon. Thank you for having me. It's a tremendous amount of fear, especially with farm workers, especially focused on, you know, in the San Joaquin Valley, such as Delano, Madera, where, you know, over the last week or so, we've been seeing a huge uptick in activities. And so it's really terrifying for the workers and for the family.
0: What does that look like when you say an uptick? What are the kinds of things we're talking about now?
1: Well, I mean, this is above and beyond simple. I'm going to go and enforce a deportation order, for example, where we see them actually, you know, targeting folks based on the fact that they just look like farm workers, based on the fact that they're brown. They're not saying we're here to serve a warrant or we're here to serve a deportation order. They're specifically talking, you know, just trying to target anybody they see.
0: And obviously racism bubbling at the bottom, and it's getting worse given the kinds of provocative statements that the president is making and the sort of the racists who really want to please at all costs the requests coming from the highest office in the United States.
1: Yeah, first of all, you know, I know they keep on focusing on saying that they're going after criminals, that they're going after folks, you know, people that are with active warrants and known criminal histories, according to, for example, Congressman David Valadao, who represents the area. And the UFW knows from the direct experience of our members that this is not only false, but, you know, it's insulting to say that because, you know, these are hardworking, long-term members of our community being unlawfully targeted simply for looking Latino and working class. You know, and we've seen car windows being smashed, farm workers dragged from vehicles in the middle of the road while on their way to work. And so this is especially in right now we're coming up to an election. You know, in approximately 20, 30 days, we have an election coming up and to be targeting those specific areas, you know. So it's, you know, of course, we're going to be documenting and ensuring that everybody knows their rights, and but definitely documenting any possible civil rights violations and taking appropriate action.
0: And say a little bit about the implications for the children in the community. Are kids afraid to go to school these days?
1: Yeah,
0: What's happening on the front there?
1: I mean, you have kids afraid to go to school. Parents are afraid to send their kids to school because, I mean, they don't know that just the fear of separation, and in some cases where I know that, some parents have been told, hey, there's activity here, don't come pick up your kid, right? And so that's just terrifying. Imagine not knowing whether you're going to come home, not knowing whether you're going to be able to see your child, or what's going to happen to them if all of a sudden, they're picked up or you're picked up.
0: Gavilan, join us, please.
2: Oh, absolutely. It can be just a real terrifying situation. But Armando, let me ask you this. I know that the President Teresa Romero made a statement regarding the issue. And is the farm workers, are they doing any kind of outreach into the workers' communities, to tell people, don't open your door, et cetera, et cetera? Have they developed any kind of sanctuary sites in the event that there's a mass raid where people can go, where they can, find safety, protection? Are the workers, making complaints or filing reports with you? Are you keeping how many people are affected? And you said you were documented, we documented the situation. Does that mean you're keeping track of how many people are filing complaints, how many people need assistance? Or is the United Farm Workers offering legal aid, let's say,
1: Not
2: to a family that
1: no,
2: might have
1: not
2: been a
1: necess
2: member taken?
1: yeah, not necessarily documenting how many folks are picked up, but more focusing because look, it's happening everywhere in the San Joaquin Valley, so that's pretty hard to keep track, and we don't have the staffing for all that. But we are specifically documenting situations where we believe that workers' rights were civil rights were violated. So that we can therefore, file for injunctive relief and stop this, this agency from taking these actions. That's what when I say documenting, I say we're focusing on that specific type of activity. And of course, we are educating. We have like just like we have been doing for years. And we continue to educate our membership on what steps to do because at the end of the day, the most effective things to do is, for example, is having the Know Your Right card because that allows the worker to remember. Because, just imagine in that situation where, all of a sudden you're confronted, everything you probably learned, you forgot, in that moment, right? We've all been in a situation where we just panic, right? So we've been making sure workers have Know Your Rights cards, which explicitly tells them what to do so that in case they forget. But the biggest thing is really making sure that they only provide the information that's necessary and not provide more information, or because there's all kinds of tricks that ICE has been engaging in to try to get workers to

0: that's going to protect the worker at that moment.
1: Well, let me ask you this. You know, we know how the situation is. In a lot of ways, you know, ICE decided to, you know, pull away from, you know, heavy populated metropolis areas, urban areas, because there's surveillance everywhere. Every store has cameras, gas stations, schools, you know, everywhere there's surveillance. But out in the open, out in the agricultural zones where, you know, the majority of farm workers are, you know, you don't have that kind of surveillance. And it's a lot easier for ICE to cordon off an area, send in the drones, you know, and be able to see people. So there's a concern over that. And one of the things that happens, you know, that we know that ICE now that's been operating for what, you know, going on 2 years, we know what they do. And that is, you know, they've intensified this campaign. And, you know, right now, the biggest task that they have is to, you know, gather as many, many people as they can. No due process, no hearings, basically just, you know, abducting, kidnapping people, kidnapping workers, and then sometimes they disappear and end up in third countries. Have you got anybody, families that have maybe, you know, reached out to the farm workers and said, hey, one of our members was taken? And if so, you know, has a farm worker, you know, do they have a plan, a process to assist
2: them? Yeah, is there legal? Is there legal involvement now? Do the farm workers have the level of legal support to take this on? Because clearly, this is a human rights violation, civil rights violations at so many levels. A lot of this is new. And the way it's being applied to brown people who do the hardest work in this country is pretty obvious in terms of what Trump is up to.
0: Yeah, no, and we've been successfully. So I know some of our members have been released because thankfully because they followed the advice. But unfortunately, one of the tactics that ICE has been utilizing is as soon as they're in the system, they're automatically transferring them out of state. So yes. By the time you're trying to. You know, go communicate with them and see what exactly you can do. They might be gone, you know, into another state, so that you don't have the ability to even communicate with that particular person that was detained, right? So speed is definitely of importance, and so you know, again, that's what we focus on making sure that that ICE doesn't have the reasonable doubt information to be able to detain somebody if they don't need to, right? And I think that's to me, that's one of the biggest steps workers are being able to take because if they're not answering the questions, if they're not giving them the basis, then it gives them less for them to grab onto.
2: Let me just re-intro here, let people know you're listening to Flashpoints on Pacifica Radio. We're speaking with Armando Alenas. He is the Secretary Treasurer of the United Farm Workers, and we're talking about the growing number of attacks and ICE actions that put farm workers and all the folks in that community in jeopardy and living in fear. I'm sorry, Gavilan. Please take it.
1: No, Dennis. I just wanted to ask, you know, Armando, because it's interesting. We know that the Central Valley and the San Joaquin Valley, and really, if you go down to Salinas Valley and so forth, they're very conservative. You know, it's in some ways it's called the California Bible Belt, Christian Belt. But some of those farms, some of those areas are, you know, conglomerates or major, you know, huge corporations that, you know, have taken control of the agricultural, you know, fields. And it's very Republican. It's surprising to me that, the Republicans that are in those positions haven't spoke out. You know, have you heard anything from some of those, you know, major, huge growers on their position or how they see themselves?
0: No, it's not surprising. It's not surprising to me because, yeah, the agricultural industry and growers are staying very quiet, right? And so I think because at the end of the day, you know, what they're interested in is having labor and they don't really, it's not about who the individual, it's about, they just care about, you know, picking their crop.

0: having labor, regardless of where it comes from, or how they're being treated, how much they're being paid, etc. And so, yeah, they've been, you know, they obviously they're big time supporters of these policies, but yet right now they're being very quiet.
1: Well, in that quiet, you know, that silence of them, could that be because, Armando, I know that a few weeks back, the United Farm Workers won a big, major victory when they sued the government because the federal government was trying to create another, you know, salary and really, you know, reduce the salary of farm workers and almost develop like a two-tier farm worker system of salaries, one for foreign workers, you know, like the Bracero program, and then also, you know, of the workers that have been here for years or you know, decades who are undocumented. That was a major victory, wasn't it?
0: Definitely. And that's and we're going to be keep on continue to use every available tool, you know, that we can to continue defending workers.
1: Well, in that lawsuit, could you just tell us a little bit the results of the lawsuit and what that means for the United Farm Workers and, for that matter, agriculture workers in general regarding salaries?
0: Well, if you're referring to the lawsuit that we filed regarding the administration's change to the AWER or the H-2A system?
1: Yes.
0: Yeah, I mean, it's obviously, you know, it's a huge win. This is where the, you know, just last year, the federal government issued new guidance, new regulatory changes that, in effect, reduce wages by approximately $7 an hour. And so that reduction, so that workers would be paid less. Those that are on a, not only on a, all that are coming through the H-2A system, but also workers that work alongside them. So that was on a national level, and they reduced wages and also allowed growers to charge workers an additional amount. It varies by state. For example, in California, it allowed growers to charge up to $3 an hour for the housing, which a lot of this housing actually has been built with state monies. And so now that they've actually built it, now they're allowing the new process allows them to basically charge them an additional $3 an hour with no cap. And so we sued the DOL, Department of Labor, alleging that this obviously was illegal and that they didn't follow the process. And so a judge has ruled against them and has determined that, first of all, the charging of the rent was illegal, that the methodology that the federal government used to determine the wages was improper, and has ordered the government to come up with a new methodology, I believe by December, and also has instructed the federal government to advise all growers that they may have to pay back wages or pay retroactive wages for some of the wages already paid based depending on the new methodology. So that was a huge win, and because, you know, it's not just about the workers that are being brought in, but it's also about the workers that are here, because, you know, for example, what happens in some areas in the Northern California area, like in Sonoma County, where a grower had H-2A workers, not only did they reduce the wages from 1997 to the state minimum wage for the H-2A workers, but also did the same for the local workers. And so it has a ripple effect, you know. So when we think it only impacts a certain group of workers, no, it impacts everybody, because eventually it trickles down to everybody else.
2: And I, before we have to let you go, can I ask you about the multiple attempts or the multiple strategies that the big companies use to continue to break the unions. Would you say that the United Farm Workers is in constant jeopardy and that perhaps there's more energy now than in the last 20 years to really to split the union, to destroy the organization while the right wing has extreme control of the government? Is this a pitched battle now? Is this an important moment in the history?
0: I think so.
2: Yes, please go.
0: We're seeing that across California, Washington State, New York, Oregon, wherever we see where they see that workers are starting to make advancements, the growers have been trying to block those advancements, and so I think it's definitely a key moment, and all I can tell you is that we're going to keep on pushing and focusing on improving the lives of farm workers. But I think that's always been the case where, once we figure out one thing, the growers are going to try to figure out something else to try to figure out how they're going to keep the workers down or how they're going to keep the workers from fighting back and accepting whatever they give them. And so, but I think, we're going to keep on pushing and organizing until we achieve what we think is fair. Unfortunately, the cost of living in these agriculture areas, it's a very expensive, and workers are having no choice but to accept certain conditions or to live in just terrible conditions because they're not making enough money, and with all the other expenses that they have, so of course we're gonna keep on fighting for that.
2: I don't want to get all gooey and all that stuff, but could you talk a little bit about the spiritual significance of a union, what it means for workers to know that they're not alone, to have a union behind them? How does that change the nature of work, and particularly in this context?
0: It's amazing. I mean, I can just give you an example here in Sonoma County when I was visiting a group of workers, and they had just learned that another farm had dropped the wages, like I said earlier, to minimum wage, and they had been given a leaflet saying you're only guaranteed minimum wage, and they asked me, well, does this apply to us? I said no. I said luckily you have a union contract, and you're making $21.36 an hour. Unfortunately, those other workers don't have a union contract. They are going to be dropped down to $16.90, but you're going to keep your $21.36. And just to look in their eyes, the relief for their families, for themselves, they were like, oh my God, that's amazing. So it's just that you can't really put it into words, the relief that they express, that they're not going to get their wages cut thanks to their union contract. It's definitely something that, that once a worker feels that value, awakens that sense of pride, it's really hard to put it down.
2: Yeah, I like to hear that. Very nice. Gavilan and I do appreciate that spirit. And of course, we are a union shop. We thank you for taking the time out. Armando Alenas, you are the treasurer, the secretary treasurer of the United Farm Workers, which is an extraordinarily important, I still consider it a revolutionary organization, a beautiful union for farm workers, for some of the people who do some of the hardest work in this country. And we hope that we can continue this dialogue because we always learn a lot when we talk to you folks.
0: Thank you so much. We're going to continue doing the work. We're very much, grounds up, grassroots organizing. That's always been the way we do things. That's the way we're going to keep on doing things, and we're used to taking on big fights, and we're going to keep on taking on those big fights because the workers that we represent need it, and they're a valuable workforce, and so we're going to keep on doing that work. So thank you all for everything you do as well.
2: All right. Be safe. We'll talk to you soon. Power to the workers.
0: All right.
2: You're listening to Flashpoints. Yeah. Fist in the air. You're listening to Flashpoints on Pacifica Radio. My name is Dennis Price with Miguel Gabriel Molina. This is your daily investigative news magazine over KPFA, this marvelous invention. You know, 1949, folks came together and said, we need free speech. And they created this mechanism. We're still keeping it alive. We're going to keep doing the work tonight, moving from the farm workers to the struggle with Haitians in this country and in Haiti. First, we're going to take a break. You're listening to Flashpoints. Stay tuned.

0: 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My name is Dennis Bernstein. This is your daily investigative news magazine. We turn our attention back to our drumbeat coverage of Haiti, a hell on earth, thanks in large part because of the United States government and its hegemony and its brutality in restraining the people of Haiti over so many decades from having their own right to self-determination. We have been covering the struggle for many years. Robert Roth, co-founder of Haiti Action Committee, welcome back to Flashpoints. Please take a couple of moments and outline some of the worst horrors that we really need to keep an eye on because the situation isn't getting better.
1: Yes, thank you, Dennis, as always, for the coverage of Haiti and for your consistent solidarity. Where do we start? You know, last Sunday, October 3rd, there was a funeral service for Pierre Damas Bell, the 20-year-old Haitian student who threw himself in front of a semi on a freeway outside Springfield, Ohio, after being fitted with an ankle monitor and threatened with deportation back to Haiti. And at the service, there was a statement read from his father, who said, "He was my everything. He was the son I fought for most of my life. Sometimes I have the feeling that I see him. I have the illusion that he is coming back one day." And, you know, as we start, I would, you know, urge us to keep this young man in our hearts and in our minds as we fight to abolish ICE and to end the deportations of Haitians and so many others right now. And, you know, I just read a report from the Haitian Bridge Alliance, which, you know, they issued a statement condemning the recent shooting of a Dominican immigrant in New York who was shot in his car, and, you know, with his 5-year-old son in the back seat.
0: Shot in the throat.
1: Exactly. And, you know, these atrocities are happening every day. And, you know, we have to, there have been 60 deaths of detainees in ICE custody from 2025 until today. 32 documented shooting incidents by ICE since 2025, 9 dead, 15 others injured. So, you know, what's happening to Haitian refugees here is also happening to other refugees, and we have to all join together to make sure this has to stop. And, you know, we have
0: Let's spend a little more time on that. What's happening to Haitians in this country based on the unleashing of a certain kind of violence that comes from the political will all the way from the top? This is a different time and a different level of violence, isn't it?
1: Yes, it is. And, you know, the violence is being directed right from the top of the Trump administration down to local officials, social media, you know, right-wing social media, you know, attacking Haitians, you know, for supposedly eating pets in Springfield, Ohio, Haiti for being like an S-hole country, can't say the word that Trump used, you know, ethnic cleansing of Haitians, of black and brown people who've been living in this country for decades. And, you know, I think that, like, for every report that we get, like from the Haitian community here, is that people are terrified. And that, you know, they've lost their work permits. So in order to work, and they've been here legally. They've been here legally with TPS or the humanitarian parole program. And so as those have ended, they've also lost, Haitian migrants have lost their work permits and are in danger of being picked up at any moment. And so they're avoiding public gatherings. Many of the children are staying away from school. I mean, it's a human rights catastrophe inside this country produced by this administration, which is no surprise since they're doing this all over the world.
0: Again, you're listening to Flashpoints on Pacifica Radio. We're speaking with Robert Roth. He is co-founder of Haiti Action Committee. He works with Pierre Lebossé and some of our other good friends who have been trying to keep an eye on this for a long time. It really is hard to convey the level of suffering and the decades of poverty that have left the Haitian people where they are now. And it blows my mind that the United States does appear to be sustaining decades-old policy of you got to keep them down and stupid because, you know, who knows what's going to happen. You might end. Aristide was their worst nightmare, right?
1: Right. That's right.
0: So they came and they stole them, they kidnapped him, and freaking threw him in jail. And they put their I can't stop thinking about this. And when they did it, they took that hospital that the Aristides helped to create, and they put the U.S. Marines there to occupy the country. That's United States policy.
1: Right. And since the Aristides have come back to Haiti, which was in 2011. They have retaken that hospital site, that university site, UNIFA. And right now, they just opened for a new year. And in spite of every atrocity going on in Haiti, they now had 7,000 students show up, you know, for to learn and to grow in, you know, an environment, you know, where they could really be proud of being Haitian and become doctors and nurses and lawyers and agronomists, et cetera, et cetera. And at the same time, the Aristides have also orchestrated the building of a teaching hospital that remains open in spite of the fact that so many hospitals have been closed because of the death squads that have infested Haiti. So, you know, in the middle of all of this misery, there is resistance. There are projects that are happening. Haitians will never stop attempting to recreate a democracy. They'll never stop aiding each other, you know, with mobile health clinics, with women's groups, supporting victims of gang rape. All of this is happening under, you know, even within a situation where over 8,000 people have been killed in the last year alone, where gang rapes are now endemic, where children have been unable to attend school, where half the population is suffering from extreme hunger, and where 1.5 million people, Dennis, have had to flee their homes and become internal refugees. They're living wherever they can, in schools that have been shuttered, in hospitals that have shut down under tents and tarps. And in spite of all this, there's resistance, community self-defense, mutual aid, like we talk about here, is happening all the time within Haiti. And so we have
0: to... You said 1.5 million on the run, 1.5 million in this tiny country.
1: That's right. This is a country of 12 million people. And, you know, so it's equivalent to what happened after that devastating earthquake in 2010, when about 2 million people were living under tents and tarps. So this is the situation that the U.S. has created by overthrowing democratic governance, overthrowing the most progressive governments in Haiti's history, and installing right-wing governments that have been in bed with these so-called gangs and with these paramilitaries. It was just the new human rights report from the UN that detailed, and obviously we have issues with the UN and its occupation of Haiti, which produced nothing good and many bad things for the people of Haiti. But the fact that even the UN is writing about the collusion of former and current government officials and business elites with these paramilitaries that have just been called gangs in the U.S., but these paramilitary death squads, which have been wreaking havoc in Haiti, have strong ties with sectors of a business elite and with the government. And so, like, I'll give you a couple of examples.
0: Praise.
1: There's a key paramilitary death squad leader who was appointed in May to a municipal commission established by the central government in the Cité Soleil shantytown. So they, on the one hand, the U.S. and, you know, and all of these other international agencies have identified this person as a paramilitary death squad leader, and yet he's now part of a municipal commission. There's been no enforcement of the arms embargo to Haiti, none. High-powered weapons continue to flow from Florida. How come? Where is the, you know, the U.S. has a lot of power all over the world, but they can't stop arms from flowing from Florida to Haiti. And at times in this report, they detail times where these arms have been routed to the death squads through corrupt police units and the Haitian army. And when they do arrest some of these death squad leaders or some of these politicians connected to the death squads, they're released within a month, you know? And so there's a lot of performative opposition to the death squads and the paramilitaries, but the reality is that there's complicity at every level, and this is what keeps them powerful. And this is why, like, a person like Jimmy Charizier, known as Barbecue, was the leader of the Vive Ensemble Death Squad Coalition, continues to give press conferences and move freely around the country, you know? And this is the same government that took out, you know, the U.S. government took out President Maduro of Venezuela, along with his wife, colleague, Celia Flores, right? They've, you know, they have, when they want you gone, they make it happen. And obviously, they are not committed to ending this paramilitary death squad activity in Haiti, because in the end, it serves their interest. It destabilizes the country, it justifies foreign occupation, and it creates a situation in which the Haitian government can turn to war criminals like Eric Prince, formerly of Blackwater, you know, formerly of, you know, of an organization that committed massacres during the Iraq War. He now has a contract, a multi-million dollar contract with the Haitian government, supposedly to fight the gangs. And also, he's in charge of his group is in charge of collecting customs at the port. All right. So mercenaries, foreign occupation, a new right wing, a more permanent right wing government is their strategy for Haiti. And, you know, a government that will give the U.S. total access to all the land and resources, you know, that Haiti has. And Haiti is a very rich country in terms of...
0: That's the catch, isn't it?
1: Of course it is.
0: The poor Haitian people in one of the resource-rich spots in the world.
1: That's right. That's right. And, you know, when we see how they're pivoting towards Cuba, when we see what they're threatening, you know, to do regime change against the socialist government of Cuba, we should realize that the end result is what's happening in Haiti. The end result of these regime changes, these coups, you know, are to create situations which are intolerable for the population that's living in these countries. You know, Haitians can't go to market right now. They can't send their kids to school. They can't travel on the roads, right? And all of this is like, it harkens all the way back to the coup that they did against the most popular government in Haitian history. And this is the result. And this is the result of what they want to create in Cuba.
0: It's unbelievable. It really is. And if you have experience, Robert, you and I have been on the ground. We have witnessed the extraordinary love that the Haitian people showed for the Aristides based on their actions and involvement. And we've talked about this before, but the Aristides didn't need a private police force to protect them to walk the streets of Haiti. This is all created. And we have to say, right, that the structure that the United States superimposed on Haiti, this is an old story. It's not just a Trump sort of thing, no. Is it? Death squad structure, empowering people with big guns and a little extra money to control what's going on in the ground is old hat for the USA, right? So this is right. Well, this is what we're seeing here.
1: Yeah. And like, you know, when you're talking about the bipartisan nature of these of this attack on the Haitian people, you know, yes. Like go back, obviously the coup was a bipartisan operation, you know, both supported by, you know, and like orchestrated by a Republican administration with Democratic Party support, you know, and the Martelly government, which was installed in 2011, was helped to be installed by Hillary Clinton, who came back from the Arabs from Egypt during the Arab Spring to tell the Electoral Council in Haiti that they had to include this total misogynist, total drug dealer, and total right wing, you know, fascist, that he had to be included in the runoff. And it was his administration that empowered these gangs and turned them into weapons of the Haitian government. And so the U.S. bears tremendous responsibility for what's happening now in Haiti, you know, and it's consistent with what the U.S. is doing all around the world, whether it's in Iran, Lebanon, supporting the genocide and basically co-sponsoring the genocide in Gaza and the West Bank. So we shouldn't be surprised, you know, that this is happening in Haiti. And we can't just look at Haiti in isolation. We have to see it as part of an overall strategy. And we have to see the resistance in Haiti as critical to resistance all around the Caribbean, in Latin America, to the defense of Cuba, et cetera. We have to work together in a period when we can see the empire has a strategy of working everywhere together. We have to start working together.
0: Beautiful. Really want to thank you for taking the time out. And we've been speaking with Robert Roth, co-founder of Haiti Action Committee, knows a great deal about the current political situation and the historical context that is important for us to understand. People on the left need to understand. We talk about responsibility, the kinds of torture that has been financed by the United States government and carried out and continues in Haiti, almost, essentially right below the radar. Right. We're going to keep going. We thank you for the work.
1: And Dennis, you just let me say that if people want to get in, you know, want to get more information, they can go to www.HaitiSolidarity.net. 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And again, thank you.
0: Give
1: so
0: that
1: much.
0: Again, please. Give those details again.
1: All right. So it's for Haiti Action. You can follow us on Facebook or Instagram. 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
0: All right. Thanks for taking the time out. We'll be bothering
1: you
0: again
1: Dennis.
0: Soon.
1: All right. Thank you so
0: Stay
1: much.
0: Stay safe. All right. You're absolutely welcome. My honor. and you are listening to Flashpoints on Pacifica Radio. My name is Dennis Bernstein. The show is Flashpoints. You hear us every weekday from 5 to 6 over the Pacifica Radio Network, and we're proud to be there. We're going to take a short break, and we're going to come back for a few pink notes with Cynthia Papermaster from Code Pink. She's got some important information she wants to share with you. Stay with us.

0: 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My name is Dennis Bernstein, and we do this thing with Code Pink every week. Pink Notes. We love what Code Pink is up to. We feel we have a joint spirit here, Pacifica Radio, KPFA. Speaking for myself, of course, but welcome. Cynthia, I know that you got a lot going on, and I wanted to give you a shout. We've been busy doing all that other business, but there's some frontline business and actions planned. Code Pink has been in the middle doing wonderful work since its inception. So take it away. What's going on?
1: Oh, well, good to be with you, Dennis. The way this country got founded was some kind of taxpayer uprising, I believe. Do you remember that?
0: What?
1: There was a taxpayer uprising. That's the way we got our independence from Britain, right?
0: I remember that. Yeah.
1: It was like a Boston Tea Party.
0: I'm too young to remember that.
1: Okay. You know, we didn't like being taxed without being represented. No taxation without representation. Anyway, we're at that place again, aren't we? I mean, I don't know anybody who's happy about how their taxes are being used. And there's a lot of different issues around that. But we're unhappy that our taxpayers, that our taxes are being used to fund war now to the tune of $1.5 trillion they're asking for the war budget for next year. So we're having a taxpayer uprising. And we're going to go to Washington, D.C. to do this. November 10 through 12. We're saying we'd like people to join us in D.C. for 3 days of peaceful resistance. And we really want people to be part of this, to come to D.C. No more money for wars and militarism and the war on Iran and all wars and U.S. complicity in Israeli crimes. No more money for Israel. No integration of the U.S. and Israeli militaries. And that's really crucial. The National Defense Authorization Act, or the war budget, is being voted on, we think, right after the midterms in November. And the Senate and the House are going to be back in session, and we're going to be there too, because we don't want the U.S. and Israeli militaries to be merged. They already are, to a certain extent, as we know. This would allow the Israeli government to get funding for their military without an annual appropriation for that. It would just be embedded in our war budget. So this is not acceptable. We have to fight that. And we don't want to spend over $1 trillion on war. We need healthcare, affordable housing, green energy, sustainable future, stop destroying the climate with all the military action going on everywhere. So this is really exciting. I'm very excited about it.
0: And you're planning an action in Washington, D.C. from November 10th to 12th, is that right?
1: Yeah, that's exactly right. We're going to be there for 3 days. We're going to have a lot of events. We're going to, for people who can stomach it, we're going to be doing some lobbying. That means going inside, going in the House and Senate, going in the Capitol, and visiting legislators' offices. If you're coming from California, you can join us to visit California legislators. People are coming from all over the country, and we have over 20 organizations with us so far, including Taxpayers Against Genocide, Doctors Against Genocide, climate groups, CARE, Youth Climate Fund, Disability Justice for Palestine, Eisenhower Media Network, Fellowship of Reconciliation, World Beyond War, Roots Action. I could go on and on. So if people are interested, they need to go to codepink.org. Codepink.org is our website. Click on events, and you'll see a calendar of events. Code Pink is doing things all over the country, and you'll see for November 10 through 12, the Taxpayers Uprising event, that you can get more details, sign up. And I'll also add that we are renting houses in D.C., so if people want to come and join us and stay with us, we would love that.
0: That's interesting.
1: Yes, we would love that.
0: Just because you sort of like, it frees you to be down there for a little bit and do some serious lobbying. Is that the idea?
1: Yes, and it's affordable. I mean, it's very expensive to stay in places in D.C., but we are not wealthy in Code Pink. And it's going to be affordable. We'll be able to share the rent, share. Also, these are wonderful organizing spaces where people can get together, make posters, make props. We're going to be the usual Code Pink thing, and I am so excited about this because for many years now, over 20 years, Code Pink has used street theater, drama, costumes, humor, sarcasm, not sarcasm, that's not the word I'm looking for. Well, you know what I'm saying? We're out there. We're out there. We're
0: We
1: avant-garde.
0: love Code Pink, can't you tell? That's why we have a little place for you at least once a week to tell your story. Of course, we don't advocate. We're just here as
1: Yes.
0: a platform for free speech. I personally think that I love the invention of Code Pink, and I really do. I think in the West Coast they came to activism through Medea Benjamin and through rescuing KPFA, which we almost lost because there were a couple of power-happy idiots who thought they had a better idea for free speech radio than a radio
1: Yeah, well,
0: station.
1: we prefer power with, not power over. So we are
0: Yes.
1: powerful. We are powerful. There's more of us than them. And we demand that our taxes be used for what we want them used for, instead of endless war, genocide, occupation. we've got to rise up. So this is our opportunity to do that.
0: All right, and well, let me just let people know you are listening to Flashpoints on KPFA Pacifica Radio. We are talking with Cynthia Papermaster. She works with Code Pink Bay Area. And Cynthia, just remind people why Code Pink is important now, why it was founded, why it's important now, and what people get when they become a part. Which is
1: Yeah,
0: easy to do.
1: wonderful question. Well, we are a feminist, grassroots, anti-military organization. We're mainly women-led, but we absolutely welcome every gender. And we are non-hierarchical. We are anti-imperialist, anti-patriarchal, anti all of the awful things, and we are pro-life and pro-peace. And we really are very fierce feminists. You'll see us quite often disrupting all kinds of things, hearings in Congress. If war profiteers are in a public space, you'll see us disrupting. So we're not afraid to speak out. And we are also very loving. I mean, we are based on love of life, love of our beautiful, beautiful paradise that we live on, this wonderful planet that we have. And we have to use that love to end these endless wars, end this horrible suffering, end the genocide everywhere. People should be living in peace. So this is what we do, and we do it in pink. So you can always see us. Jody likes to say, if you get five people together who are wearing pink, it looks like a whole room full of people.
0: Yeah.
1: So
0: That's
1: anyway,
0: it? No more?
1: I'm going to DC. I'm renting a house there for folks. It's not a party, but we have a tendency to have fun.
0: Well, again, remind folks of the details in terms of the upcoming Washington international action.
1: Okay, taxpayer uprising starting on November 10, and it'll be 3 days of nonviolent, peaceful advocating for defeating the National Defense Authorization Act, the war budget of $1.5 trillion, and that provision that merges the U.S. and Israeli militaries. That will be game over. If that happens, our feeling about that is if that actually goes through, it's pretty much game over. We will never be free of Israel's influence on our government and military. We will never be free of this sort of death project that they are doing. And we can't let that happen. So we have to do an uprising now, and a peaceful one at that.
0: Thank you.
1: On the fact that we don't want our taxes going for that. Thank you.
0: Thank you. Thank you, Cynthia. Thank you, Code Pink. We will continue our collaboration with Code Pink that we are calling Pink Notes, and we're proud to be a part of any movement that Code Pink is a part of. You are. Thank you, Cynthia. You are listening to Flashpoints on Pacifica Radio. My name is Dennis Bernstein, and this is your daily investigative news magazine. We call it Flashpoints. Take it away.
2: And that does it for another episode of Flashpoints. Our executive producer is Dennis Bernstein. Senior producers, Miguel Gavilan Molina and Kevin Pina. Technical producer, Rod Akil. Our theme music written and produced by Charlie Lang. For questions and comments, email Dennis Bernstein at dennis@kpfa.org. 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
1: 1, 2, 3, 4.

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If I live or die. 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

Chef Mark is leading a series of cooking classes that feature fresh seasonal ingredients sourced from the local farmers market. 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Classes begin at 5 p.m. and are held at the East Stanislaus Resource Conservation District Education Center, 5956 Central Avenue in Ceres. 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

I've been singing this song for a long time now. But, you know, the funny thing is that I've been thinking about Lee Hayes lately, because it's from Lee that I learned my favorite verse in this song. We're doing a movie of Alice's Restaurant, and old Lee come down, and he's in there singing this song. You know, the other reason I've been singing this for so long, because I love the story about the man that wrote this song. The man that wrote this song was the captain of a slave ship, and he used to sail people from Africa over to this country a long time ago. One time he was coming back this way with a boat full of people, and out in the middle of the ocean, he changed his mind, and he turned the boat around. He took everybody back home, and he sailed back to this country and started writing these songs. You know, that man might have lived a long time ago, but he's a friend of mine today. Because anybody who is not afraid to turn around is a friend of mine today. And that's not just individual people, but that's cities and towns too, states and countries and continents, worlds and planets. We can't ever let nothing make us afraid to do anything that's right. You know, that's because there's a lot of stuff in this world that needs to be turned around. But the funny thing is that if you can't do it for yourself, you can't do it for the world either. Lee Hayes is one of the few men I've known in this world who was not only inspiration to me, but showed me that it's possible to do for yourself what you intend to do for the rest of the world. I wish everybody could learn as much.

Take a step back in time as vintage airplanes take to the skies in Modesto, part of the North American Trainer Association Formation Clinic at the Modesto Airport from October 22nd to October 25th. More information at flynata.org.

Join the League of Women Voters of Stanislaus County for a nonpartisan and bilingual presentation that can help you better understand the many propositions on the November ballot. The presentation begins at 6 p.m. Wednesday, October 14th at the Patterson Library. More information at stanislauslibrary.org.

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The master gardeners of Stanislaus County can show you how easy it is to turn kitchen scraps and yard waste into nutrient-rich compost for your lawn and garden. 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
1: Well, I'm the little man that have always been trying to give away some. 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She has refused everything that I offered her. And I have begged her to just, you know, just accept that something. And, you know, she have actually deceived me all the way. So I'm going to see if I can blow a little song and then start back to begging her again.

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The master gardeners of Stanislaus County can show you how easy it is to turn kitchen scraps and yard waste into nutrient-rich compost for your lawn and garden. 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

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Most Poetry, short for Modesto Stanislaus Poetry Center, is a nonprofit founded 12 years ago, dedicated to promoting poetry throughout Stanislaus County and Stanislaus County through poetry. 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

The East Stanislaus Resource Conservation District is looking for volunteers interested in working to support native plant growth. 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
1: It begins in a graveyard. 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
1: 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It was trick or treat, and we meant it. These are the days gone by, when trick or treating was a battle cry, and you rallied together and went out on your campaigns of conquest, feral, free, into the night. The quiet kids put on the mask and transformed into the character. We raided porches, smashed pumpkin-soaked windows, toilet paper party, bags of flaming poo, and big bags of candy, too. 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Because it was the old days, the old ways of Samhain, Halloween, trick or treat, street. 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It wasn't controlled. It wasn't corporate. It wasn't safe space. All lined up in a little parking lot with your trunks open. 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That's okay. You want to do that? That's cool. But listen to me as I tell the tales of old, the old ways, when the children of the night, Halloween night, ran feral through the streets. That's right. Soaping windows, smashing pumpkins, toilet paper, party, baby, flaming bags of poo. But you know what, too? More big bags of candy. Costumes you couldn't see where you were going. They probably would catch on fire and did. Poison candy? Oh, we didn't care. We just gobbled that up right along the way. Let me tell you something. Sit back. Relax. Give me an hour, and I will take you through to the old days and the old ways. This is Halloween Radio with DJ Doug Graves. It is Trick or Treat Street. Yeah.

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3: Looking for an old woman. 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
4: All she can do is take you straight to hell. You go home and you bury your boy.
3: Some folks will say is how she's got powers.
0: Who are you?
3: Ed Harley.
0: What do you want, Ed Harley? Say it. You're looking for vengeance. Vengeance. Say it. There's no graveyard way back deep in them woods. The thing you're looking for is in there.
1: It was an accident.

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0: 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All these traditions.
1: Wait.
2: What?
1: You're supposed to keep it lit.
2: Why?
3: Ancient tradition?
0: Putting on costumes.
2: I look like I'm five.
4: You look great.
2: What do we do now?
4: We meet our dates.
0: Jack-o'-lanterns.
5: Why are we here?
4: To pay our respects to the dead?
6: The Halloween school bus massacre.
0: They started to protect us, but...
7: Morning, guys. How are you doing down there?
8: Hiding bodies?
0: Nowadays, no one really cares.
5: This one's the lit.
1: What is that?
4: It's them.
1: Oh my God.
9: Look at me. It's not a trick. It's real.
0: Tonight is about respecting the customs, not breaking them.

0: When the sun went down and the moon came up on Halloween night, in the old days, we observed the old ways. The children of the night hit the street to trick or treat. Now, it wasn't just trick. It wasn't just treat. It was trick or treat. And we meant it. If you didn't hand out, we'd trick ya. And maybe we would do it anyway. It doesn't matter. I'm gonna tell you what. The old ways, the old days of Halloween night. We would gather as the sun went down, putting on our armor, those old cheap costumes. Some of them were handmade, some were store-bought, you couldn't see a damn thing. And you headed out into the night, unsupervised. And we went from house to house, storming the porches, smashing the pumpkins, gaining the loot. Even the shy kids came out their shell to become something different. The magic in the air, the smell of autumn, the fires burning. We could just see the bonfires up on the edge of sight. The old ways, the old ways, the old ones smiling upon us as we took to the streets to get the treats. It ain't the same no more, huh? I'm so sorry to tell you. I'm glad they keep it alive with the trunk and the treating, but I'll tell you what, back in the old days, in the old ways, we were unsupervised, out of control, and absolutely insane.
1: Children of the Halloween night, gather the clans, rally the troops, the campaign begins. Before the tickets, before the fences, before Halloween was packaged and sold, there was the street. At sundown, the children gathered, masks on, pillowcases empty, porch lights burning like watchfires. We didn't go trick-or-treating. We marched on the nation.

Thank you for tuning in to Halloween Radio Trick or Treat Street, a memoir from an old OG Halloween haunter, doing it before it became a hashtag, back when it wasn't trendy, back in the day. We remember the old ways, the old days, the old haunted houses where they would straight up grab you. Now you can't do that. You know what I mean? Because regulations, insurance, that's why I prefer to go out under the full moon on the night of Halloween, Samhain, Samhain, light the bonfires. Taste the whiskey. Eat the old time minestrone. Boy, I miss that. My mama used to make minestrone on Halloween. And man, it was the best. Those old days, running the streets, going trick-or-treat, smell my feet. Well, I keep it alive right here on Halloween Radio, KCBP, 95.5 FM. And stay tuned for the big Halloween Radio party. Halloween Day, 3 p.m. to 5 p.m. And I'm going to go off into the night now. Find myself a graveyard and stare out into the infinite void and contemplate Halloween days

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0: From New York, this is Democracy Now!
1: Iran war. I mean, Senator Collins would not push back against that five times she voted for it. I mean, the reason why our fuel prices are going through the roof, and the reason why our electricity costs are going through the roof, is because of the cost of fuel, the cost of oil is so high because she wouldn't stop President Trump with the Iran war.
0: In Maine, Democratic Senate candidate Troy Jackson spars with Republican incumbent Susan Collins in a debate Tuesday. With the midterms less than 3 weeks away, could the Democrats win control of both the House and the Senate? What would that mean for President Trump? We'll look at key races across the country, from Michigan to Florida, Maine to Alaska, with David Sirota of The Lever. Then federal agents raid the D.C. home of Democratic Congresswoman Ilhan Omar after years of threats and attacks by President Trump. We'll speak with Minnesota State Senator Zineb Mohammed.
2: This is a big deal because historically the Justice Department has avoided such investigative moves related to political candidates so close to the election. And that's because our Justice Department should be just that, just and fair and not political, and it should not be used as a tool against your political opponents.
0: And we'll go to the occupied West Bank, where Israeli forces raided the offices of two Palestinian NGOs and the courtyard of the Palestine Medical Complex. All that and more coming up. Welcome to Democracy Now!, democracynow.org, The War and Peace Report. I'm Amy Goodman. Fighting continues to escalate in Yemen between the Houthis and Saudi-backed government forces. On Tuesday, Saudi Arabia struck an oil facility near Sana'a and fuel depots in other parts of Yemen. The Houthis retaliated by attacking the headquarters of Saudi Arabia's state-owned oil company, Saudi Aramco, in the eastern city of Dahran. The attack reportedly caused a limited fire. Meanwhile, the humanitarian crisis in Yemen is worsening. The World Health Organization reports suspected cholera cases in Yemen have tripled in recent weeks. To look at the politics of Yemen and the civil war almost there, you can go to democracynow.org. Israel's military has leveled 48 of the roughly 60 villages and towns it occupies in southern Lebanon since Israel agreed to a so-called ceasefire with Hezbollah in April. That's the finding of a New York Times investigation published Monday, which documented how Israeli forces demolished homes, schools, mosques, and roads in Lebanese villages north of Israel's border, with most of the destruction focused on the majority Shia Muslim population from which Hezbollah draws its support. The seven villages that have not been seriously damaged are largely populated by Christian, Sunni, Muslim, or Druze residents. The Scorched Earth campaign has fueled fears that Israel is seeking to permanently empty much of southern Lebanon of its population. According to the United Nations, Israel's invasion and attacks have driven 329,000 people from their homes in Lebanon, a third of them children. This is UN spokesperson Stefan Dujarric.
3: The situation on the ground is not going to get magically better on January 1st. It will continue to be extremely dangerous, extremely worrying, and we very much hope that the international community comes up with a plan that will serve the populations of southern Lebanon and will also enable the population of northern Israel to go home.
0: Kimberly Guilfoyle has resigned as U.S. ambassador to Greece days after the Wall Street Journal reported she had requested a Republican donor pay off her $100,000 American Express bill in exchange for access to the Trump administration. In addition, the Wall Street Journal reports Guilfoyle threatened Greece's energy minister that the U.S. had the power to topple the Greek government. She said, "We can do that to any country we want. We can do that here," unquote. Kimberly Guilfoyle is the former fiance of Donald Trump Jr. and was previously married to California Governor Gavin Newsom. Guilfoyle resigned Tuesday shortly after White House Press Secretary Katie Zakaria made this announcement during her first press briefing.
4: We have asked Ambassador Guilfoyle to resign. She has been a wonderful asset to the team, and we wish her well.
0: Kate Azzicario's first news conference was widely criticized. She just took three questions over 15 minutes after mixing up the president and her husband.
4: I adore my family. I love them. They are my priority. I love being with my kids. The idea of not spending evenings with my kids is completely unacceptable. So my husband, that's a good one.
0: In election news, the Wall Street Journal's published video of Texas Republican Attorney General Ken Paxton, the Republican nominee for Senate, partying in Dubai on New Year's Eve 2024 with two indicted fugitive healthcare executives and a woman who wasn't his wife. The two men had been indicted months before on federal healthcare fraud charges but failed to return to the United States. One of the healthcare executives had donated $190,000 to Paxton. Paxton's Senate rival, James Tallarico, responded to the report by writing online, quote, "A party with multiple fugitives, and Ken Paxton is still the sketchiest guy in the room," he said. Federal agents have issued subpoenas to relatives of Democratic Congressmember Ilhan Omar of Minnesota. According to reports, Sahra Noor, Omar's sister, received a subpoena along with another family member. This comes after Homeland Security agents raided Congressmember Omar's home in Washington, D.C. Monday. We'll have more on this story later in the broadcast. In Maine, Republican Senator Susan Collins faced off against her Democratic challenger, Troy Jackson, in a debate over health care, the war in Iran, and immigration. The polls are tight, with the race critical to determining which party controls the Senate. Jackson blasted Collins over her record on the U.S. war in Iran.
1: Iran war. I mean, Senator Collins would not push back against that five times she voted for it. I mean, the reason why our fuel prices are going through the roof and the reason why our electricity costs are going through the roof is because of the cost of fuel, cost of oil is so high because she wouldn't stop President Trump with the Iran war.
0: In more election news, the Justice Department gave California officials 48 hours to review a list of alleged non-citizen voters or face legal action. That's according to a letter reviewed by Reuters. The DOJ's letter to California officials orders the state to hold off on mailing ballots to anyone on the list until it verifies their citizenship. For listed voters who already have ballots, the letter says any ballots they mail back should be set aside, and ballots already returned should not be counted until their citizenship is confirmed. In immigration news, the man shot by ICE in New York last week is currently held in custody in solitary confinement with a bullet still lodged in his neck, according to his attorneys. 28-year-old Oscar Belgao is awaiting deportation proceedings after immigration agents opened fire on him in his car with his child in the Bronx. According to his lawyers, Belgao is in urgent need of surgery to remove the bullet. In more immigration news, immigrants released from detention are suing ICE for keeping their passports and other belongings long after letting them go. The lawsuit filed Tuesday in federal court in Washington, D.C., says ICE has held on to the property of seven people for more than 5 months after their release, even though at least some of them still have pending immigration cases. The immigrants claim ICE withheld items that include Social Security cards, work permits, phones, and even car keys. Craig Martin, a lawyer representing the plaintiff, said, quote, "If ICE has a legitimate operational reason to keep somebody's property, it needs to identify it. And if it doesn't identify it, the Constitution and ICE's own rules point to get the document back without delay," unquote. Cornell University is banning all fraternities from hosting any parties amidst criticism of how it responded to a reported sexual assault on campus in 2024. In a lawsuit filed last month, a woman identified as Jane Doe says she was drugged and gang raped by multiple men during a party at a Cornell fraternity house 2 years ago. In a statement on Tuesday, Cornell's president, Michael Kotlikoff, said, quote, "I am deeply sorry for the harm Jane Doe suffered in 2024 and appalled that this act of sexual violence occurred within our Cornell community. It's clear women on our campus continue to question whether they are safe. We must meet this moment by acknowledging where we have fallen short and taking meaningful action," he said. To see our coverage of the Cornell alleged gang rape case, go to democracynow.org. In the Democratic Republic of Congo, the number of confirmed Ebola cases has surpassed 9,000, with over 4,300 deaths. The outbreak caused by the latest strain of virus has become the largest and deadliest in Congo's history. There are currently no treatments or vaccines for the latest strain of the Ebola virus. To see our coverage, go to democracynow.org. In Pennsylvania, a sixth person has died of measles as the number of cases in Pennsylvania topped 1,100. The victim was identified as a 39-year-old unvaccinated woman who had several underlying conditions. The CDC has recorded over 4,000 confirmed measles infections across the United States, the highest number of cases in decades. Earlier this month, New York's Governor Kathy Hochul declared an emergency because of rising measles cases in New York. The Vatican announced Tuesday 71-year-old Pope Leo has been diagnosed with lung cancer. In a medical bulletin, the Vatican said surgeons had removed the lower lobe of the Pope's right lung. After undergoing surgery, the Pope spent a night in the hospital. He is not known to be a smoker or to have had recent health issues. President Trump has reportedly told people privately he has doubts about plans to live stream the firing squad execution of Nadal Hassan, the former Army major who killed 13 people at Fort Hood in Texas back in 2009. Defense Secretary Pete Hegseth scheduled the execution date for December 3rd. In Ukraine, 600,000 people are without electricity after deadly Russian missile and drone strikes pummeled the country, killing three people in the capital, Kyiv. According to Ukrainian President Volodymyr Zelensky, the strikes hit critical energy infrastructure in Kyiv and Kharkiv, despite President Trump claiming over the weekend that there was an energy ceasefire between Ukraine and Russia. In India, a court's ordered two leaders of the youth-led Cockroach Janata Party jailed for 5 days. Opposition parties and student groups have been protesting nearly every day to call for the resignation of the chief election commissioner, Ganesh Kumar, over his revisions to the voter rolls, purging 130 million voters. The protesters argue the revisions benefit right-wing Prime Minister Narendra Modi's BJP party. Delhi police detained at least 30 journalists over the weekend while they covered the protests. This is Vinod Jahar, president of the National Students Union of India.
5: Ganesh Kumar will have to resign. Students of the country have taken to the streets. We will not stop till we get his resignation like we did with Dharmendra Pradhan. We will fight daily, we will get detained, but the protests would continue.
0: In France, tens of thousands of people marched on Tuesday in solidarity with protesting high school students. Unions estimated turnout at almost 500,000 people. The Justice Ministry says more than 6,800 people, mostly minors, have been taken into custody as rights groups and students accuse riot police of excessive force, including the use of tear gas batons and blast balls. The movement began at a high school in the Paris suburbs last month and spread nationwide, with students blockading their schools over overcrowded classrooms, teacher shortages, and crumbling buildings. This is a protester.
6: I think it's part of the police's strategy, actually. They know that kettling and surrounding people inevitably increases violence. So I think it's something the police are actually aiming for. There are thousands of young people demonstrating, and the only things we see are burning trash cans and the vandalism at the end. And I think that's a very poor summary of what is going on, and it is also drowning out the message people are trying to convey.
0: And in Albania, a nationwide student protest over education and social issues turned violent as demonstrators threw bricks and chunks of concrete at Albania's education ministry. Police answered with tear gas and water cannons. Organizers said students were protesting university conditions, the cost of higher education, the level of financial aid, and the lack of job prospects after graduation. This is a protester.
7: They must be overthrown. They must hold elections, form a technical government, and then hold free and fair elections. Whoever wins, let them win.
0: And those are some of the headlines. This is Democracy Now!, democracynow.org, the War and Peace Report. Coming up, the midterm elections are less than 3 weeks away. Will Democrats take control of the Senate and the House? Stay with us.

0: Wish in Vain, performed by Rhiannon Giddens and Dirk Powell in our Democracy Now! Studio. To see the interview, go to democracynow.org. This is Democracy Now! I'm Amy Goodman. With the midterm elections less than 3 weeks away, could the Democrats win back control of the House and the Senate? Election day is November 3rd. Democracy Now! Will be doing a four-hour broadcast from 8 to midnight Eastern time that day. But at least 47 states and Washington, D.C. have early voting, with voters already casting ballots in some states. All 435 House seats and 33 Senate seats are on the ballot, in addition to some statewide races and ballot measures. The list of battleground Senate states has been growing. As many as 10 Senate seats could be flipped, including several states that have been long-time, deep red Republican seats. Competitive races now include Ohio, Alaska, Texas, and Kansas. Kansas has not sent a Democrat to the Senate in nearly a century. To win the Senate, Democrats need to flip four Republican seats and hold three of their own. They must hold Michigan, where Dr. Abdul Al-Sayed is running against Republican Mike Rogers for an open seat. President Trump's been on the campaign trail. He spoke at a rally in Wasilla, Alaska, Tuesday, where incumbent Republican Dan Sullivan is facing off against Democratic challenger Mary Peltola, former Congress member and tribal judge. If she and Peggy Flanagan in Minnesota and Deb Haaland running for governor in New Mexico to win, it would be a historic three Native American women in the governorships and the Senate. This is President Trump speaking in Alaska.
1: On November 3rd, we're going to send one of the best and most respected senators in D.C., Dan Sullivan, the real Dan Sullivan. I'm talking about the real Dan Sullivan, not the fake Dan Sullivan. Not the Dan Sullivan put up by the Democrats. I want you to do me one big favor. Pretend that I'm on the ballot, because here's what happens. Every time I've been on the ballot, we win. So in conclusion, if you elect a Republican House and a Republican Senate, November 3rd, you get $5,000.
0: Key issues raised by challengers and voters have been the economy, the war in Iran, the cost of gas, immigration, data centers, and corruption. To discuss all this and more, we're joined by David Sirota, founder and editor-in-chief of The Lever. He's author of Master Plan, The Hidden Plot to Legalize Corruption in America. Why don't we go through a number of the states, beginning in Georgia, David, and talk about the overall picture. What's at stake here? As we talk, President Trump is surprising many by going through this deep red state tour, which indicates he is fearful of losing not only the House, but the Senate. And of course, what that could mean for example, investigations of him.
2: Yeah, I mean, it's kind of incredible that Trump is out on the campaign trail in particular in red states, in the sense that he is helping turn the election into even more of a referendum on himself. When he is deeply unpopular in polls. So, in a sense, I think at one level, he is doing the Democrats a big favor by being so extra visible in the states where the Democrats are trying to expand the map. States like Kansas, states even potentially, if you believe polls, states like South Carolina appear to be in play. The Democrats challenging in the polls there. Florida, also a pretty red state. You mentioned Georgia. Georgia's a different situation where that's a state where the Democrats have to hold that state. There's an incumbent, John Ossoff, there. Georgia, a real purple state. And Ossoff has done a fantastic job of turning the race into a referendum on his own Republican challenger. His Republican challenger is a member of Congress. So he has

0: essentially turn the race into in an anti-incumbent year, he has effectively tried to, and I think succeeded at, turning the race into a referendum on his opponent and made his opponent out to be effectively the incumbent, Mike Collins. And he's brought up Collins' association with people who are linked to white nationalism. But across all of these races,
1: I want to play a clip of John Ossoff, the current Democratic senator, speaking to supporters in Athens, Georgia last month.
2: 5 days after his father was reelected, Prince Don Jr. becomes a partner at 1789 Capital, a venture firm founded by right-wing activists and Trump donors. 1789 Capital then buys a stake in Vulcan Elements, a tiny startup that says it plans to produce the high-tech magnets needed in drones, missiles, and satellites. And about a month after Don Jr.'s venture firm buys its stake in Vulcan Elements, Pentagon officials learn that Peter Navarro, a convicted criminal, Don Jr.'s close friend, and a top White House official, wants the Pentagon to give your tax dollars to Vulcan Elements. One Pentagon official said, quote, "The call came from the White House. We have to get this done." And Athens, to be clear, getting this done means funneling your money to the president's son's investment. And so, of course, like clockwork, on November 21st, just 3 months after Don Jr. and his friends bought their stake, Vulcan gets a $620 million taxpayer loan from Pete Hegseth's Pentagon, paid for with your money. See, while the world burns and you pay more for everything, your tax dollars become the royal family's wealth. Because it pays to be a Trump. Especially when the whole world knows daddy's a crook.
1: That's John Ossoff. He faced off last night in a debate, one of the major issues that was raised is he running for Senate or is he running for president? And that's true of a number of the people who are running in for governorships or Senate, David Sirota.
0: Yeah, I mean, that's a big question for John Ossoff. And I think in that clip, I think it's important to note that what Ossoff is doing there, I think, pretty successfully, and you've seen this with James Tallarico and some others, James Tallarico running in Texas, is trying to connect the corruption issue with the affordability crisis. And this is a key theme that we talked about in Master Plan, the Levers podcast, where the corruption issue for many years has been a kind of abstraction. People don't like corruption. People understand the government. There's a lot of corruption in the government. But that it becomes a much more salient issue when people have a better understanding of how the corruption is raising their prices and creating the affordability crisis. Ossoff has made that a central theme. James Tallarico, running in for Senate against Ken Paxton in Texas, has made that a central theme. Tracing the donations that Paxton has gotten to his votes to expand data centers.
1: David, I want to play a clip. This was an ad released by James Tallarico, who is ahead, and this is the first time in decades, a Democrat ahead of the Republican in the race for Senate. James Tallarico's ad.
3: $12 million. That's how much Ken Paxton's corruption has cost Texas taxpayers in legal fees and settlements. Guys like him always expect you to pick up the check. I've passed bills to lower the cost of housing, health care, and property taxes. In the Senate, I'll take on the data centers raising our costs and fight to end the wars driving up gas prices. I'm James Tallarico, and I approve this message.
1: So that's James Tallarico, and you heard our election headline. The Wall Street Journal has published video of the Texas Republican Attorney General Ken Paxton, the Republican nominee for Senate, partying in Dubai in 2024 New Year's Eve with two indicted fugitive health care executives and a woman, not his wife. Two men have been indicted months before on federal health care fraud charges and didn't return to the United States. One of the health care executives had donated $190,000 to Paxton. And Tallarico's response online was a party with multiple fugitives, and Ken Paxton is still the sketchiest guy in the room. And let's be clear, Ken Paxton, who to many people's surprise was endorsed by President Trump over longtime Senator Cornyn, has been indicted by his, has been impeached by his own party, David Sirota.
0: Yeah, so this race is really the pinnacle of the Senate race in terms of how it embodies the themes in this election. I mean, you have a cartoonishly corrupt Republican Senate candidate against a new generation populist Democrat. And it's worth adding that Tallarico has really cast himself as an anti-oligarch, anti-billionaire candidate. I mean, I would not call him necessarily a Bernie Sanders candidate, but clearly a lot of the themes that you heard in the 2016 and 2020 elections with Bernie Sanders and the primaries there, these are being echoed on the campaign trail by Tallarico and by other Democrats, even in these purple and red states, which I think is a reminder of how much the so-called Overton window has shifted in American politics, where those themes, those anti-corruption, populist, anti-oligarch themes are now very mainstream.
1: Okay, you mentioned Michigan. The Senate candidates just recently debated. This is Republican Mike Rogers, followed by Democrat Abdul El-Sayed, an exchange over U.S. support for Israel and the war in Iran in a debate held in Grand Rapids. El-Sayed is blaming rising gas prices on the war.
4: It is insane. $80 to fill up your gas tank. And yes, I would support pausing the federal gas tax. But there is one thing that is actually causing this. It's the war in Iran, a war that has been cheerled by my opponent since the beginning, called it a win, win, win. I don't know about you, but when I go to the gas tank, I don't feel like I'm winning. I don't feel like our country is winning.
5: His policies will raise the cost of every gallon of gasoline, number one, raise your utility rates, cause you $20,000 for a Medicare for All plan that takes away private insurance from individuals. It is a disaster. We cannot afford Abdul.
1: Talk about this race, David Sirota.
0: Again, another marquee race here. I mean, this is a race where, as I mentioned before, Bernie Sanders' themes being central here. I mean, Abdul El-Sayed was very aligned with the Bernie Sanders wing of the Democratic Party, won a very, very difficult primary with tons of money, tens of millions of dollars spent against him. He wins this primary. He is ahead in the polls, and he is continuing to campaign on those themes. It's important that you underscored how central the war is in that race. Mike Rogers has been an embodiment of the national security state, and Abdul El-Sayed's campaign has put that front and center, spotlighting his role in creating the surveillance state when Mike Rogers was in Congress, his role, his investments in data centers. Again, data centers becoming an affordability issue. I think that's key, that linking the data center build out to higher electricity prices. And I think the thing is, with this race, what's very important is if Abdul El-Sayed wins running as a kind of Bernie Sanders style populist in one of the marquee swing states in the country, it will destroy the argument from the corporate Democrats at the center of the Democratic Party that you have to be an arch conservative corporate kind of Democrat in order to win swing states. I think that's why a lot of corporate Democrats inside the Democratic Party are afraid of Abdul El-Sayed winning. They know that it's key for him to win in order to win the Senate, but they also know it will destroy their argument that the Democratic Party has to continue nominating more corporate-aligned candidates.
1: And let's remember, he's a doctor, Abdul El-Sayed, and he wrote a book, Medicare for All. That's a major issue for him. But I want to turn to what is a major issue for President Trump. This is during a rally in Tennessee Saturday, repeatedly calling Abdul El-Sayed Muhammad and calling him a jihadist.
6: Like Muhammad El-Sayed, I call him Muhammad. Somebody said, his name isn't Muhammad, it's Abdul. I said, to me, it's Muhammad. I'm the president, I can call him whatever the hell I want. To me, he's Muhammad. And he's a radical jihadist.
1: And that's President Trump. Congressmember Alexandria Ocasio-Cortez said, if Abdul can win in Michigan, anyone can win anywhere. Your thoughts, David Sirota?
0: Yeah, I think that's absolutely right. I mean, I think that's why his race is so important. And I think so he's taken on the headwinds of the Democratic Party first in the primary, the corporate Democratic faction spending tens of millions of dollars to vilify him and cast him as a terrorist sympathizer. Now he's in a general election where Donald Trump is using all sorts of Islamophobia to amplify that message. And El-Sayed is campaigning for things like Medicare for all. And so I think Alexandria Ocasio-Cortez is absolutely right. If Abdul El-Sayed can win a race like this in such an important so-called blue wall state, it means that his politics, what he represents, can win literally anywhere in the country.
1: I wanted to ask about whether predictions are overstated about who can win. In the primaries, progressives were surprised by the Wisconsin loss of Francesca Hong, who was polling very strongly. And then, of course, you had Dr. Syed, who won the primary in a very close race with a sitting Congress member.
0: Yeah, I think we should all be skeptical of what the polls actually say. I mean, the question of whether there's going to be a blue wave, is it a blue wave, a surge for Democrats? Is it potentially a red undertow, essentially a drag on the Republican Party? And how much of a drag? These are open questions because I think the way polling has worked in the last few election cycles we've seen a lot of polls that have not been accurate. And there's a question about whether are Republicans not answering polls because they don't answer the phone to pollsters, or they don't want to talk to pollsters. There are all these questions about this. So I am skeptical of all of these polls. I think it's impossible to know what's going on beyond the fact that I do think it's a safe bet that Donald Trump is deeply unpopular. So it ultimately ends up being a turnout question. How much of a blue wave in terms of a turnout among Democratic voters will there be that surge of turnout based on how unpopular Trump is and how bad the affordability crisis
1: David,
0: is?
1: David, let's go to Maine. Trump's tariffs have been a major issue there. This is another key race for Democrats. An exchange last week in a debate between the longtime sitting Republican Senator Susan Collins and Democratic candidate Troy Jackson.
7: Troy mocked it, but I was successful in getting concrete, pulp, and road salt removed from the tariff list.
8: I didn't mock the fact that she got road salt back. I mocked the fact that what about everything else? I mean, we can't eat road salt. And the thing about it is that everything that she's doing with Iran war and stuff like that, there's going to be so many less people that'll be able to afford to drive that I'm not even sure the road salt's going to be worth anything either.
1: And that is Troy Jackson, former Maine State Senate president, former logger, and longtime Senator Susan Collins, who's dealing with a number of issues from tariffs to her support for Brett Kavanaugh, which enraged the pro-choice community of Maine. She said she couldn't have predicted he would vote to overturn Roe v. Wade. David Sirota.
0: Yeah, I mean, Susan Collins is doing what she always does when she's running in a tough race in a Democratic-leaning state, which is insist that she's an independent voice, that she's separate from the Republican Party. And what Troy Jackson is doing is constantly pointing out how that's not true, how she's enabling the Republican Party. They've actually mocked her, I think, pretty effectively when she constantly says she's concerned about the actions of her party, actions that she is supporting. And what you saw in that clip is her trying to also make a very traditional argument that, hey, you may not like me very much, Democratic voters or independent voters, but I'm bringing home the bacon. And what Jackson did, I think, quite effectively in that clip is turn that around and say, you may say you're bringing back road salt, But there are much larger macro issues that make how much you're bringing home to the state a relatively minuscule issue compared to the fact that nobody can afford the basic necessities of life. Now, Maine has not elected a Democratic senator in a very, very long time. And so I do not count Susan Collins out. She is a very, very tough incumbent. But this would be the year.
1: And of course, Bernie Sanders is, though, very popular. And he was just with Troy Jackson. He's from neighboring Vermont, and of course, he's been going around the country. David Sirota, as we wrap up this discussion, again, we're going to be doing a special on election night, and we'll continue to cover these issues. Your thoughts on what exactly would happen, both if there was a Senate House Democratic takeover, and if there isn't, if it's House goes Democrat and the Republicans remain in charge of the Senate? And do you think if there was a Senate House Democratic sweep that President Trump would be impeached again?
0: I don't think President Trump will be impeached. I think that you've seen a lot of Democrats say they don't want to pursue impeachment. They think that's that path has been fruitless. I think what you will see is certainly, if Democrats win, much more scrutiny using committee chairs, using subpoena power to scrutinize the self-dealing corruption of the Trump administration. I think you'll see scrutiny potentially on Trump's cabinet secretaries, them brought before Congress to testify on all sorts of corruption allegations. I think the question is going to be for Democrats, if they win power, what do they actually stand for? And that is an unanswered question that's going to be litigated also in the 2028 Democratic presidential primary. But I think if you look at 2006, a similar moment, second term Republican president, Democrats win. There was a lot of excitement when Democrats won back Congress in 2006, then won back the presidency in 2008. But soon after that, in 2010, Democrats lost that congressional majority. And part of the reason, I think, for that was there were raised expectations of promises of delivering things, and then a lot of things were not delivered, and the public was disillusioned. And I think that's the big danger if Democrats win. If they win, they can stop some of what the Trump administration is doing. They have a sort of congressional veto power over some things. Will they use that power to cut off funding for the Iran war? A big question. Will they use that power to really push forward a real set of health care reforms? Another big question. But if they do not deliver, if they are perceived to have gained back power and they do not deliver, they could end up being a delivery system for an even worse Donald Trump. And I think that is a huge question if they end up taking the first step by winning Congress.
1: David Sirota, I want to thank you for being with us, founder and editor-in-chief of The Lever, author of The Master Plan, The Hidden Plot to Legalize Corruption in America. We'll talk about what's become a major election issue this year, data centers, tomorrow, with Paris Marks, author of Hyperscale. We'll speak to him on Thursday. Coming up next, federal agents raid the home of Democratic Congress member Ilhan Omar after President Trump has threatened and attacked her, calling her garbage for years. Stay with us.

0: Suti. I am Amath Luthi here at Democracy Now! Studios. This is Democracy Now!, democracynow.org. I'm Amy Goodman. The Trump administration's expanding its targeting of Ilhan Omar, the Democratic Congress member from Minnesota. Monday, federal agents from the Department of Homeland Security raided her home in Washington, D.C. The New York Times reports federal agents have also issued subpoenas to some of her relatives, including her sister. In a statement Monday, Congressmember Omar said, "For 10 years, Trump has targeted me with baseless lies and smear campaigns. This is just the latest escalation in this campaign of political intimidation. I will not be silenced," she said. Congressmember Omar is the first Somali American in the U.S. Congress and the first woman of color to represent Minnesota. Trump has repeatedly attacked Omar and the Somali community for years, calling both garbage. This is President Trump speaking at a rally in Clarksville, Tennessee, Saturday, just 2 days before the raid.
1: How about Ilhan Omar? She comes from Somalia. She comes from Somalia. They don't have a government. They don't have police. They don't. All they have is crime and squalor. And she comes into our country and she says, "My constitution allows me." She's talking about our constitution, what they've done to Minnesota, these people from Somalia, what they've done to Minnesota should never be allowed. And let's see what happens. J.D. Vance and our people are looking at it very strongly.
0: That was President Trump just days before federal agents raided Congressmember Omar's home. On Monday, Trump claimed he had nothing to do with the raid.
1: She comes from a country that is a non-country, and then she comes over here and she complains about our constitution. I think she's a terrible person, but that's really up to the DOJ. I have nothing to do.
0: We go now to Minneapolis, where we're joined by Zineb Mohammed. She's a Minnesota state senator representing Minneapolis. She's a member of the Minnesota Democratic Farmer Labor Party. She, too, was born in Somalia, came to the U.S. when she was 9 years old. In 2023, she became the youngest member in Minnesota state Senate history and the first Somali woman. Thank you so much for being with us, State Senator. If you can respond to your colleague, what has happened to Congressmember Ilhan Omar, not exactly the Justice Department, but Homeland Security agents raiding her home in Washington, D.C., and now, according to the New York Times, family members, including her sister, have been subpoenaed. What we reportedly hear, the warrants involve her immigration status. Like you, she came to the United States from Somalia as a child.
2: Yeah, well, thank you so much for having me, Amy. It's great to be here with you. I think what we know is the fact that the Justice Department has historically avoided cases like this so close to the election, and it is unprecedented. We also know that Congresswoman Omar has been under attack by this administration for the last decade. You've mentioned that, and we're talking about what they're targeting is paperwork that was filled out by her father decades ago when she was a child. And so, you know, as far as we can tell, this is bogus because it's so close to the election. We know that this administration has been targeting their political, what they consider their political enemies, or people who speak up against them. But here in Minnesota, people support our congresswoman. There was a rally for her the day before yesterday after the headlines came out that they had raided her home and were investigating her. And everyone in this state has been through what we've been through the past year, which is an occupation by this federal government and the Metro Search and the loss and the killings of our neighbors, Alex Pretty and Renee Good. And so we know that Ilhan is somebody who stands up for her community, and we're going to continue to stand with her in this moment.
0: I was listening to Jamie Raskin last night, Congress member, constitutional lawyer, talking about all the Democrats that the Justice Department has gone after, weaponizing, for example, Senator Schiff and LaMonica McGivern in New Jersey, who was charged after trying to protect the Newark mayor, Ross Baraka, when he was trying to investigate an ICE facility, for-profit facility in Newark, as well as others. Can you talk about what this means for a sitting representative to be raided, to be subpoenaed? And this is, let's be clear, all Congress members are now up for re-election. And within this period of not just 2 months, but 1 month within the election, and how unusual this is. Mm-hmm.
2: Well, it's unusual, right? We, like I said earlier, the Justice Department usually avoids cases like this so close to the election. You know, you also mentioned all of the individuals and congresspeople who've gone after this administration. They go right after them, and they use the Justice Department to do so. And the facts are Congresswoman Ilhan Omar is a real person. She's an American citizen with rights. But this investigation isn't about her, and I think that's what we need to get across. She's a symbol of everything that this administration hates, an immigrant who stands up for her community, who fought to be here in this country, and now is doing her job and her duty to serve her constituents.
0: So let me ask you, President Trump, Mark Wayne Mullen, head of Homeland Security, are now explicitly threatening to send federal agents back into your state, back into Minnesota. What's your response?
2: We've been through this before. You know, before Metro Surge, Donald Trump said that Somali people are garbage. You said that. He called our community garbage and used that as a justification to bring thousands of agents to the state of Minnesota, which led to the killings of our neighbors. And we know that they're setting a precedent right now to go after our congresswoman, to investigate her, to raid her home, so that they can use that as an opportunity to bring thousands of more agents into our community. But here in Minneapolis, people are vigilant, they're organized, we know what we've been through. I think people are going to reject this type of rhetoric from them.
0: Trump also posted on Truth Social, the once great state of Minnesota is being taken over by Somali immigrants. There's violence, murder, mayhem all over the state. The people of Minnesota must fight back. The Somalians should not be allowed to get away with what they are doing. They view you as weak and stupid people. Fight back, Minnesota, fight back. If you need the federal government, we'll come to your rescue. Now, a group of Minnesotans held a news conference and particularly said him talking about fighting back, talking about suggesting violence, goes to a very serious issue. This is Abdullahi Farah, an imam at the mosque in Bloomington, Minnesota, which was bombed by a far-right militia in 2017.
3: Instead of bringing Minnesotans together to find solutions, President Trump chose to make sweeping accusations against my Somali American community and telling people to fight back. Fight back against whom? What exactly is the president asking people to do? These words are reckless, they are dangerous, and they have consequences.
4: Right.
3: I know it personally because in 2017, after those type of reckless rhetoric, my mosque, Darfur, was bombed. It was bombed because of act of hate. We know what it means when an entire community who comes to worship us are made to feel unsafe. Blaming an entire community is not accountability. Scapegoating is not a public safety strategy.
0: That was Abdullahi Farah, an imam at the mosque in Bloomington, Minnesota. State Senator Zainab Mohammed, as we wrap up, are you concerned about violence increasing against the Somali community as a result of the increased rhetoric? And also President Trump saying J.D. Vance is investigating all of this.
2: Absolutely. We're afraid of violence being taken against our community. What we're seeing is the leader of this country incite violence against an entire community and tell Minnesotans that if they fight back against this very tiny population, that they that the federal government will have their back. That's inciting violence. And it's a rhetoric that has no place in our state. We've been through a mass shooting at Annunciation Church in June last year. We've been through a political assassinations of our very own colleagues. We've also been through Metro Church and how violent that was. And the truth is, Minnesotans understand who their Somali neighbors are. These folks have been here for decades, some of them. It's their they're in their second or third generations. Minneapolis is their home, and they're not going anywhere. And we will continue to do everything we can to reject this type of hate and rhetoric from this administration and to stand up for our immigrant neighbors.
0: Zineb Mohammed, I want to thank you so much for being with us, Minnesota State Senator representing Minneapolis. We'll continue to cover this story. This is Democracy Now!, democracynow.org. I'm Amy Goodman. In the latest crackdown on human rights defenders in the occupied West Bank Tuesday, Israeli forces raided what they say are the offices of several Palestinian NGOs, confiscating legal files, court records, valuable equipment. Israeli forces also deployed snipers around the entrances to Ramallah's Palestine Medical Complex, the largest government medical facility in the occupied West Bank. At least one journalist was reportedly detained. Palestinian officials say a child was injured from Israeli gunfire. Others suffered from tear gas inhalation. For more in these last few minutes, we go to Ramallah, where we're joined by Sahar Francis, human rights lawyer, previous general director at Adamir Prisoner Support and Human Rights Association, which is one of the groups that Israel just raided. Sahar Francis, welcome back to Democracy Now! We had you on when you were the head of Adamir, which is the prisoner support and human rights group in the West Bank. I was watching overnight when Israel was raiding because Al Jazeera was showing the raid live. But these offices, in fact, of your group, your previous group, Adamir, and others, the Palestine Women's Association, were already closed, is that right, years ago, because the Israeli government classified these organizations as terrorists. So what were they raiding?
4: Exactly. Good afternoon, and thanks for inviting me again to join you in this important discussion. As you just said, these offices actually were raided in 2020, with two forced closure after the decision to designate the six Palestinian organizations as terrorist organizations. They confiscated property and stole files and equipments at that time. So what happened yesterday, I would claim that this is part of the whole propaganda show that this government is actually implementing just before the Israeli election, a couple of weeks before the Israeli election, to send a very clear message to the whole Palestinian society, and especially to the Palestinian Authority, because the offices they raided is very close to the official governmental offices and other ministries in Ramallah City, that we are the masters. We decide what we will do. You cannot interfere. You cannot protect. Nothing to do with your sovereignty in even Ramallah City, that is supposed to be an Area A. And what happened yesterday, they were not confiscating property for illegal organization claiming that this property is used to support terrorism. And I'm sure you all saw in the videos that were presented by the different media, local or international, that they mostly broke and destroyed the files and the equipments, even the windows. The frigidaire in this office that they claimed it belongs for Domir, they were throwing it from the second floor down to the ground. They just wanted to cause harassment. And this is the main message, the persecution and the collective punishments for the whole Palestinian community. The raid onto the city center, Ramallah, is not a lonely activity. It happens every day that they raid different villages, different cities. They arrest people. including journalists and human rights defenders. And what most important to highlight in our case, that the office they raided yesterday, claiming that it's for Damir, basically it's a legal office led by lawyers who are representing Palestinian prisoners, which means if you claim that this is illegal or a terrorist action, this is means at the end that the legal representation for the Palestinian prisoners in front of the Israeli military courts is considered a terror act. Seriously, this is the message that they wanted to highlight. Actually, this is very like bizarre and disgraceful, I think, even for their image. And the other organization they claimed that they raided, this organization was closed back in 2022. Since then, it doesn't exist there at all.
0: Sahar, we only have 30 seconds, but I want to ask what message you think Israel is sending at the same time the U.S. is sanctioning the International Criminal Court overall as an institution.
4: That we don't respect the international law. We are not respecting the treaties and the institutions that implements and protect international human rights law. And we don't care because we are not accountable. This is the time for sanctions.
0: I want to thank you so much for being with us. Sahar Francis, human rights lawyer, previous general director of Adamir, Prisoner Support and Human Rights Association, speaking to us from occupied Ramallah. That does it for our show today. A very happy birthday to my favorite news hound, Zazu. I wish her a happy birthday, as well as her brother, Kasha, as they turn 6 years old today. Oh, and this news, Steal the Story, the documentary about Democracy Now!, is viewable online for the first time. If you live in the U.S. and Canada, you can watch the film in your own home. We did it live last night with a post-screening Q&A with me and the Oscar-nominated filmmakers, Carl Diehl and Tia Lesson, moderated by Pulitzer Prize-winning journalist Maria Hinojosa. Well, it's now there at Eventive. You can get information about it at stealthisstory.org. I'll be in Woodstock at 2 o'clock on Friday. 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I'm Amy Gooden.
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9: Hi, welcome to Food Sleuth Radio, where we help you think beyond your plate. I'm Melinda Hemmelgarn, a registered dietitian and investigative nutritionist on a mission to connect the dots between food, health, and agriculture, and find food truth. And today, I'm honored to welcome my guest, Dr. Maria Doa. She is the Senior Director of Chemicals Policy at the Environmental Defense Fund, where her primary focus is on reducing exposures to toxic chemicals through health-protective implementation of the Toxic Substances Control Act. Dr. Doa joined the Environmental Defense Fund in 2021 after a 30-year career at the Environmental Protection Agency, where she developed extensive experience in chemical safety, risk policy, and risk management of chemicals. At the EPA, she created and led programs to reduce risks to many industrial and commercial chemicals, including lead, PCBs, mercury, and asbestos, and to increase the public's access to information on toxic chemicals. She holds a doctorate in organic chemistry from the University of Pittsburgh and a Bachelor of Science in Chemistry from the University of Michigan. Welcome, Maria.
10: Thank you. It's a pleasure to be here.
9: Well, I ran across an article that you co-authored with Consumer Reports, and it's titled Disease by a Thousand Cuts: How a Daily Barrage of Chemicals in Our Food Makes Us More Likely to Get Sick Over Time. And it was such a well-written article and covered so many important points that I was hoping that you would join us on Food Sleuth Radio. But before we dive into that, I wanted to ask you, how did you become interested in organic chemistry and especially interested in toxic chemical exposures?
10: From a young age, I was interested in science. And when I was at university, I just found it extremely interesting. And when I was in graduate school, finishing up my doctorate, I started learning about chemicals such as dioxins, which build up in people and contaminate the environment. And I really wanted to do something about that and other toxic chemicals. And so I was lucky enough to start as a chemist at EPA. And while there, I broadened into science policy. And as part of my early career, I was in a program mandated by Congress called Community Right to Know. And the point of that program is for companies to report to EPA the releases into the environment of the toxic chemicals that they produce and use, and for EPA to make that available. So the communities near these facilities have that information. And that information is so important if they want to go to the facility and say, why are you releasing so much of this chemical into my environment? So it was really important because it gave communities more power and they couldn't be blown off as much as they had been. And it was also, it turned out to be a wake-up call for some companies, because in putting this together, they hadn't realized they were releasing quite as much. And some companies really tried to decrease what they were releasing. So that's how I first came to it. And I think the Right to Know experience was foundational for me in my career.
9: Yeah. Is that program still happening?
10: Yes, it's still happening because it's mandated by law. Well, I guess it doesn't always stop folks, but it's still happening. And a lot of people use that information and they use it to look at change over time. And people in environmental justice communities will use that information as one of their tools to try to improve their environment and reduce the risks they face.
9: So if a community is concerned that a company is releasing toxins into their environment, they are able to go to the EPA directly and find out what is being released?
10: Yes. I mean, it's not every chemical, but it's over 600 chemicals, and many of the forever chemicals, the PFAS chemicals, are on that list and need to be reported. And it's available online on the EPA website, and every year it's updated.
9: With all of the cuts that have happened at EPA, I'm wondering if that kind of data will exist and continue to be updated.
10: Yes, I fear that they may. I mean, it has to be reported, but EPA with the cuts, it may just take them longer and longer to process the data that they receive and upload it. Yes.
9: The other thing that I'm thinking of is sometimes things are mandated by Congress, but it's the enforcement piece that is lacking.
10: Correct. And if a law is not enforced, folks won't follow it. And I think we're seeing that much more now where there's not enforcement, particularly at EPA. And a big example is on the toxic chemicals released into the air. The current administration has been giving facilities passes from complying. Yes, it goes beyond not compliance. It's giving them a pass.
9: Right.
10: Even though it's required.
9: So from your 30-year career at EPA, which is quite significant, you went through several administrations. Are there any take-home messages from that experience that you want to share with our listeners?
10: I think through the years, there's sort of pushes and there's corporate capture, and you see that under all administrations. Sometimes it's worse. However, I think with the current administration, what you're seeing is like the wholesale dismantling of scientific programs, and you're seeing the administration take a sledgehammer to science, particularly at EPA, while at the same time saying, oh, we're doing gold standard science, which is just not true. And they're changing the science to get the outcome they want, and the outcome is usually less regulation, less protection of people, and really putting profits ahead of health.
9: Mm. It's such a shame. So after your work at the EPA, your career really, you joined the Environmental Defense Fund. Let's let our listeners know a little bit about the Environmental Defense Fund. What is your mission and what led you to that particular organization?
10: Well, the mission is to use science and economics to protect the environment and reduce climate change. My part of that is in protecting the environment and health. As part of this, I focus on toxic chemicals from, as I did it at EPA, but I'm also looking at chemicals that are used in food. And I really find it surprising the number of chemicals that are used industrially, commercially, and in consumer products that are approved for use in food.
9: Yes. In fact, there's a poll quote that says, near constant exposure to chemicals in food is taking a toll on Americans' health at all stages of development. Where is the FDA? And that leads me to think, okay, there's the EPA and then there's the FDA. And I think consumers hope that through our tax dollars and our congressional representation, that our government is looking out for us. And many of us think that if a product is sold, be it at a hardware store, whether it's a chemical to put on your lawn, or whether it's a food that you're going to feed your child, or a toy that you're going to let your child play with, we have this underlying assumption that our government is somehow looking out for us. So your question, where is the FDA, and your experience at the EPA makes me think that we've got some work to do.
10: Oh, I agree. We have a lot of work to do. And in a number of areas, for decades, FDA has been required by the law to look at the combined effects of similar chemicals, chemicals that cause the same types of harm, like harm to children's development or harm to reproduction, that FDA should be considering similar chemicals in your food and not treating them as if you're exposed to them in isolation and if the effect of the chemical doesn't relate. So let me give an example.
9: Great.
10: I'm a fan of chocolate. And if I eat a big piece of chocolate cake and separately I eat chocolate cookies, I know that they're similar and they're going to have similar effects on the body. There's going to be some caffeine in them. There's the fat. There's all the sugar. But what FDA would say, let's pretend that Maria only ate the cake and not the chocolate cookies. And then separately, let's pretend that Maria only ate the chocolate cookies and not the chocolate cake. And your body doesn't treat it that way. Your body is like, she had a lot of chocolate. So Congress said, you should look at this And why it's important is that there are chemicals that may look the same, very similarly, and they cause similar harms. Like there's a group of chemicals called phthalates. Some people call them the everywhere chemical because they're used so much and they're in packaging for consumer products, household products, food products also. And what they do is they affect the development of the male reproductive system. And they do multiple things, but this is what's the most sensitive. And so what FDA should be doing is saying, let's look at all of those phthalates together and figure out the impact on the body. And what FDA has done until very recently, and very recently, it's only been taking baby steps, is they pretend that even if you're exposed to five of them, that you are only exposed to one. And they assess them in isolation of each other. And what that does, in effect, is it underestimates the risk that those chemicals pose to you. And FDA has approved them when they shouldn't, because they're harmful when you look at them together.
9: You're making me think about regrettable substitutions too. BPA, for example. BPA is one of these compounds. Perhaps you could also call it an everywhere chemical. It's in the lining of food cans, it's in nipples on a bottle. Sports bottles were a source of this. I don't know how much BPA has been removed from these products, but a substitute compound comes onto the market. So companies can say now they're BPA free, but they contain BPS. So another form of the compound, but not the exact one. Am I explaining this correctly?
10: Yes, exactly. Which is why FDA should consider families or classes of compounds, because it's a little bit of a whack-a-mole type of thing. They'll say, okay, we don't have BPA, we have this other one, and it causes the same effects. And so you may take BPA out of some products and put BPS in, but then BPA is in other products still, and you're exposed to the combination of them all. And you see with not only for food products, but consumer products more broadly and even industrially, folks will go to the easiest substitute. Like, I know this works, let me look at something super similar, and I bet that will work too. So I'm just going to switch. So you're not addressing the toxicity, essentially. You're making this claim, and people say, oh, I'm okay now. And not really, because they're still being exposed to the same type of chemical.
9: Yeah, and there's so much confusion in the marketplace. Okay, let me take one break because we're about halfway through. I want to remind our listeners that if you're just joining us, you're tuned into Food Sleuth Radio, and today we are joined by Dr. Maria Doa. She is the Senior Director of Chemicals Policy at the Environmental Defense Fund and one of the authors of an excellent paper titled Disease by a Thousand Cuts: How a Daily Barrage of Chemicals in Our Food Makes Us More Likely to Get Sick Over Time. What I loved about this article, Maria, is that you talk about cumulative effects and synergistic effects. And when we just look, or when our regulatory bodies just look at the effects of one chemical at a time, we miss the synergistic effects. And so you explain in the paper where one plus one can equal more than two. Do you want to give us any examples of that?
10: So many chemicals are 1 plus 1 equals 2, and there are some, like some dioxins, that are 1 plus 1 is greater than 2. But I think the important point is the 1 plus 1 equals 2, because often what FDA and others will do is they will say, we're not going to add them together. We're going to look at them as one. It's just one. It's not one plus one is equal to two, or one plus one is equal to more than two. And I think we want to get over the hump where they are adding it together. for the cumulative effects, because that's in the real world what our body experiences.
9: You've got a great visual here in this paper, and I will provide a link to our listeners so that everyone can take a look at this and share it with their loved ones and neighbors. But you've got an example exposure with a possible food-related source for the thyroid gland. And you explain that the thyroid regulates so many functions in the body, brain, metabolism, circulation, etc. And so you show the effects. You've got bisphenol A from a beer can. You've got phthalates from plastics. You've got PFAS forever chemicals in food packaging. And I might add also they can be from pesticide residues. You've got PVC from takeout containers, parabens in baked goods, and arsenic, say, in rice. And all of these things accumulate over time so that the thyroid's health is continuously deteriorating.
10: Yes, and I think this demonstrates that you should be looking at this, you should be

0: Behold, some of these compounds, especially when we talk about endocrine disruptors, from my understanding, is those teeny tiny amounts can actually have a big effect on the system. Do you want to talk about that at all?
1: Well, the teeny tiny amounts, and you see that with a lot of chemicals, and it's chemicals that affect the endocrine system where it is very, very low. But there are also other chemicals that affect development where it may not be via the endocrine system, but they affect development during pregnancy and with infants where you have just the tiniest amounts, and people will be exposed to it and maybe not realize it and have these effects. One example is a chemical called trichloroethylene, which used to be used for degreasing parts. It's also shockingly still approved for decaffeinating coffee, and it causes fetal heart malformations at the smallest amount, and at levels so small, you just won't be able to say where did it come from. And I think that's what's really insidious about a number of these chemicals and about not treating the cumulative effects and looking at how they are either additive or synergistic in their effects. And actually, I'm glad you brought up synergistic too, because I don't think there's been a lot done on looking at the range of chemicals, bisphenols, the PFAS chemicals, the phthalates, to see if they're synergistic among themselves.
0: Right. And I'm listening to you talk about decaf coffee, and I'm thinking about the pregnant woman who is trying to do the very best thing for their developing baby. And so they're choosing decaf coffee, fully unaware that there is a compound that was used to make that would pose harm. And especially, I remember studying the development of the fetus, and it's so sensitive. Like, if a particular organ system is developing on day 29, and that's the day when you're exposed to a harmful compound, that's when you can influence or have a negative effect on that fetus. So it's so important for people to recognize when they are the most vulnerable. I always try to communicate with pregnant women, for example, or moms of young children to help them understand that this is when these compounds matter so much more.
1: Yes, and I would say on decaf, I would just put a plug in. There's a method called the Swiss water method, and I would look for that on the decaf coffee because there's also another chemical called methylene chloride, and that's the one that's really used the most, and it's associated with liver cancer. So I would stay away from that.
0: So let's talk about why aren't these compounds banned? You'll hear from people who say, well, I went to Europe and they don't have the same kinds of additives in their food as they do here, and I feel so much better when I eat when I'm abroad. And I think, gosh, we've got an abundance of science. I'm thinking especially my last foray into looking at this was chlorpyrifos, the pesticide chlorpyrifos. There's so much damning evidence. Why didn't the EPA ban this compound? And I'm thinking about the methylene chloride. We've got evidence of harm. Wouldn't we be wiser to require companies to decaffeinate their coffee with a safer method, knowing that there's an alternative that exists, than to choose one that we know poses harm? Why aren't we making that shift?
1: I think part of it is corporate capture, and part of it is who's the client, the main stakeholder? Is it us or is it the companies? And I think that, yeah, why did it take EPA 30 years to finally ban methylene chloride for most uses? Why does FDA still have an approval for methylene use in decaf coffee? Why are so many industrial chemicals still approved for use in food packaging and processing. We also did a report on

0: carcinogens, and there are 21 either known human carcinogens or carcinogens, there are chemicals reasonably anticipated to cause cancer that are still on FDA's books as being approved for various uses despite the ban on carcinogens in food under the Delaney Clause. I find it unacceptable.
1: Right. Well, that gets back to your question here in the paper, where is the FDA? And one would hope that our congressional representatives would speak for us and represent us and request that the FDA be more rigorous in their banning of harmful chemicals. You have a great part in this paper where you talk about the Environmental Defense Fund, for example, as well as Consumer Reports having action alerts. And so I wanted to help direct our listeners to your website so that we all don't feel as helpless as many of us, I think, do, that there are some actions we can take. Do you want to talk about that at all?
0: Oh, sure. And I think we want FDA to do their job. And so we have an action alert at edf.org/action where you can tell FDA to get cancer-causing chemicals out of food because it's up to them. They have the responsibility, the expertise, the authority to take action, and they should be doing their job.
1: Has this been effective in the past?
0: Oh, I think these action alerts, yes, they contribute to action by the federal government in some areas. I think it's a little bit more challenging now, but that doesn't mean we shouldn't raise our voices and tell FDA to do their job, that it shouldn't be up to us to analyze our food, our beverages, to figure out, oh my God, is there a carcinogen? Is there an endocrine disruptor in there that we don't know about?
1: Right. Unfortunately, we are out of time, but I want to give you an opportunity to leave our audience with any bits of information that you want to make sure they take home.
0: I would like folks to maybe step back a little and to realize that we're exposed to any one chemical, not only from food, but from our environment and, the air, the water, the land. And it's important for the federal government, and that's both FDA and EPA, to do their job and take action and put health ahead of profits so that communities, all of us, aren't harmed by these toxic chemicals that make up too much of our environment and our food.
1: And also in this paper, you've got some very good action steps that people can take at home. You talk about choosing fresh, unpackaged foods over packaged and processed alternatives where possible. You advocate buying organic when possible, washing fruits and vegetables before consuming them, parboiling rice in water for 5 minutes before pouring out the water. I'm assuming that's because of arsenic and lead contamination.
0: Yes.
1: And then you also recommend avoiding microwaving food in plastic and use glass, ceramic, or stainless steel storage containers. These are really good first step ways for people to make a difference in their own homes. But I totally agree with you. It's our government. These are our agencies funded by our tax dollars. So I want to just thank you for bringing these points home for us.
0: Thank you so much. It's been a pleasure.
1: All right, I want to thank our listeners for joining us. Remind everyone that Food Sleuth Radio is produced by Dan Hemmelgarn for KOPN in Columbia, Missouri. Most of all, I want to thank my guest, Dr. Maria Doa. She is the Senior Director of Chemicals Policy at the Environmental Defense Fund and one of the authors of a terrific paper that dives into contaminants in our food. It's called Disease by a Thousand Cuts: How a Daily Barrage of Chemicals in Our Food Makes Us More Likely to Get Sick Over Time. Thank you for your work and for being our guest.
0: Thank you so much.
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3: Yippee-yo. 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Whee!

Hello, I'm Captain Chris Adams with the Modesto Police Department. Over the past week, we've experienced several serious and fatal traffic collisions on our roadways. These incidents are tragic, deeply disturbing, and quite frankly, unacceptable. We know our community is concerned and frustrated by what we're seeing, and I want you to know that we share that sentiment. Every life lost has a lasting impact on families, friends, and our entire community. We cannot allow these tragedies to become the norm. At the Modesto Police Department, keeping our roadways safe is a top priority, and we're taking action. We will be conducting maximum traffic enforcement, focusing not only on dangerous driving behaviors, but also traffic violations involving pedestrians, bicyclists, and electric bikes. But enforcement alone isn't the answer. We need everyone's help. Whether you're behind the wheel, walking, or riding a bicycle, please slow down, eliminate distractions, obey traffic laws, and look out for one another. We appreciate the many people in our community who make safe decisions every day, and we ask everyone to be especially careful right now. Keeping our roadways safe takes the entire community, and let's work together to prevent another tragedy. Thank you.

It's time now for your good news for a good planet. Bogs Reborn. Wetlands are the hardest working type of land. They soak up floodwater, filter pollution, and store carbon. In the 1800s, Massachusetts began burying thousands of acres of wetlands under sand to grow cranberries. Generations of families have farmed those bogs ever since. But the work has gotten harder due to shifting weather patterns, steep modernization costs, and already thin margins. In just 5 years, retired Massachusetts cranberry farms grew by 40%. For many families, the bog is their life savings, and if they sell, it usually goes to a developer. The state of Massachusetts created a third option, a green exit strategy, where federal agencies, the state, and private conservation groups pool money to buy retiring bogs, restore them to wetlands, and protect them for good. After crews pull up the dams, dig new channels, and mix the old sand back into the peat, the wetlands sprout back to life and return to being the exceptional ecosystems they once were. By 2026, almost 500 Massachusetts acres had been regenerated, with a goal of restoring another 1,000 acres within 15 years. The research is public, and ecologists around the world are eager to replicate these projects, as wetland restoration is a powerful tool in the fight against climate change. And this is Mandy from GoodNewsGoodPlanet.com. 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
3: Welcome to Women of the Valley. Our guest today is Melanie Baru, Professor of Sociology. Thank you so much for coming into the studio, Melanie.
4: Thank you so much for having me. It's an honor to be here.
3: Did you grow up in the Modesto area?
4: Actually, I grew up in Turlock, California. I was born and raised in Turlock, California, and I moved away once and came back. But the Central Valley is my home, and Stanislaus County is definitely my home. Most of my work has been in Modesto, but I was born and raised in Turlock.
3: What were your early years like, including your education and people who were really important in helping form your identity?
4: First, I would say my neighborhood. I lived in Turlock, West Side, which is a predominantly brown neighborhood. And the school that I attended was Wakeville Elementary. It was considered, or still, I'm not sure if it's still considered, but it was once considered an underperforming school. The school was predominantly brown. The teachers were predominantly white. The neighborhood was a mixture of brown folks that were Mexicano from Mexico. I believe there was a couple of us Mexican Americans. And I would say that that played a pivotal role in my life in terms of the positionality of being a young brown girl living in a neighborhood that was actually a poor neighborhood. And my family was a working class family. So that position of being open-minded. I was always open-minded and curious, and living in the neighborhood that I lived in and seeing inequality with my neighbors, with my friends. So that played a role. So the actual environment, as well as the environment of Wakeville Elementary, the teachers really respected me and I respected them. I felt seen on, you know, the academic campus on school. And that played a huge role because I was seen there, whereas, and I wasn't necessarily seen or did not feel seen at home. And it felt good to be seen. It felt good to feel a social value in the classroom that played a pivotal role in my life in education and just in life. So I would say the educational setting played a huge role, but a main person in my life was my sixth grade teacher, Miss Grijalva. Mrs. Grijalva, everyone wanted to have class with her. I remember being in first grade and people were already talking about Miss Grijalva and saying, when I'm in sixth grade, I want Miss Grijalva. And I was like, who's that? And she was one of the, there was only two Mexican teachers. One was Mexicana, mostly spoke Spanish. And then there was another one who was Mexican American, and she spoke both English and Spanish. And everyone buzzed around. There was a buzz about her. She was brown. I like to call brown magic. And I remember seeing her from a distance and being in awe of her, how she moved, how she talked. There was a familiarity with her that I didn't have words for it at the time. And when I eventually had her in sixth grade, she was very profound in my life. It was the first professional that I saw my reflection in that was a self-identified Chicana. We were similar. I was raised with oldies, Motown oldies and funk and the whole Chicano culture. And she also was raised that way, and she brought that in the classroom. And she incorporated all of herself, all of her cultural self in the classroom. And I also felt seen by her. And so for this young brown little girl, Melanie, to be able to see her reflection in the sixth grade teacher who was talked about and loved, and all for the right reasons. She cared about us and she loved on us and she talked life into us. That meant the world to me. I wrote many, many poems and essays about her later on in life. So she was pivotal in my life, as well as my grandmother's. They were strong women. And while I didn't see my reflection in them at the time, they still played a really important role in my life. They were very loving and very caring to me. And I would also say, at that time when I was young, I would say Wonder Woman, Linda Carter. My dad used to watch the 70s, I think it was 70s or maybe 80s, I'm not sure, Wonder Woman. And watching Linda Carter on TV was, it just blew me away. So Linda Carter and Madonna. Madonna, I remember the first time I saw Madonna on TV, on MTV. I'm aging myself, when MTV played music videos, and seeing her change something in me. It said something in my spirit said, pause, listen, look at her. And I'm not sure exactly what it was, but that inspiration played a huge role in my life. So I would say those are the folks that played an inspirational role in my life, as well as Martin Luther King Jr. at a young age. Later on, there'd be other people, but these were the foundational people in my life.
3: I read an article in Connections back in September of 24, and you wrote about navigating bicultural identity and the in-betweenness of being Mexican-American. Perhaps you might expound upon that for us, please.
4: Absolutely. This is one of the things that I love to talk about most. Many times my students can really identify with what I'm talking about. It's this famous notion of ni de aquí, ni de allá, not fully from there, not fully from here, in terms of our ancestral land. Me being Mexican-American, being born here and having ancestral roots in Mexico, I'm third generation Mexican-American. And so that's a different variation of cultural experience. And most of my friends were Mexicana from Mexico, and their families were from Mexico. And so I didn't really fit fully with my friend circle in elementary school. And oftentimes they would make fun of my broken Spanish. And I didn't belong. And they made it very known that I didn't belong in a very, you know, a kid, it was as kids, but it was really emotional violence, not knowing that, right? The consequences of assimilation, the consequences of really colonial violence is what I see it now. So I would be made fun of because I didn't speak Spanish. And when I did speak it or try, I was oftentimes made fun of saying, oh, you're not Mexican, you're a white girl. And I remember, you know, my household was very proud Mexican-American family. So I was confused. There was no one to walk me through this experience of being from a household that was a proud Mexican-American Chicano household, and then, you know, having experiences with my friends that saying, you're not Mexican. And I could not wrap my brain around it, and I was really hurt by it. But I didn't allow myself to stay hurt. I actually ended up getting angry about it. And I would oftentimes push back. And I'm not proud of this, but I would oftentimes push back and I would make fun of their English. And again, they're both symptoms or consequences of colonial violence, right? And so I didn't fully fit, like I wasn't American enough and I wasn't Mexican enough. So I was relegated to this hyphen of Mexican American, like standing on the hyphen, chilling on the hyphen, but being forced there. So no one truly saying you belong here or you belong to both. So I didn't have anyone to walk me through that process. And so I was in the hyphen feeling less than, feeling in many ways homeless, and feeling like I didn't have a place in Mexican culture, but I also didn't have a place in American culture, because what looked like the American girl next door did not look like me, did not sound like me, my neighborhood didn't look like that neighborhood. And so I was confused walking the in-betweenness of Mexican-American and learning along the way that I am both. And I am, you know, de aquí y de allá. I am both. But it took me a while to understand that. And so throughout my life, I had like different markers that really spoke to belonging. but they oftentimes came out of pain, a situation of pain. And it was almost like I hung on to that experience and said, there's some deep meaning here, but I haven't figured it out yet, but I'm going to pocket it. All right. So I really kind of attribute that to my young wisdom. Later on, I felt like I took out these little seeds in my pocket of wisdom and I looked at them, and college allowed me to provide a language for what I was experiencing later on in life of like, oh my goodness, I am both. And many times there was both of us that were victims of colonial violence, and it's that lateral violence we're acting out on each other. And so I often talk about living in the in-betweenness. And there's also many scholars that talk about that bridge in between worlds, like Gloria Anzaldúa says, Napatla, that is a space of consciousness, a space of transformation. And so college allowed me to say, oh, people have walked this path before. Many have walked this path before. There's actually terms for this. That's actually where transformation takes place, is the bridge between worlds. And while I'm in the bridge, I can talk to both worlds. So I am talking, I'm in the in-between worlds, and then I can actually visit the various worlds. And so I came about that later on in life, but again, pocketing the seeds and then later on having the consciousness and the education that allowed me to understand what I experienced.
5: You were twice as much instead of half.
4: Yeah, exactly. I was more.
5: Yeah.
4: Mm-hmm.
5: And it took, gosh, how long, though, to reach that point where you felt like, I not only belong, I am a bridge, I am valuable.
4: Absolutely. And it was kind of scaffold.
5: Uh-huh.
4: So I would say the beginning of it was probably 19, but then it kind of went dormant a bit. And then I would say then 25 was a big marker in my life. Then I would say 33 was a big marker. And then I would say, you know, 40 even more so, where I realized that I was supposed to experience these moments to be transformed by them.
5: Mm-hmm.
4: And that my experiences of not belonging would serve a greater purpose later on, where I would create spaces of belonging.
5: Mm.
4: That if I always felt like I belonged, that I wouldn't understand not belonging.
5: Yeah.
4: Right. And so I kind of feel like I used like the alchemist of taking darkness and transforming it into light, where I felt alone and I felt less than, and turning that into, oh no, I'm supposed to be the co-creator of spaces of belonging, the co-creator of spaces of light, where folks can find themselves.
5: You also wrote about your introduction to socio-political Chicano identity in the late 90s. And you said this is not a monolithic culture.
4: Mm-hmm.
5: Its linguistic diversity, for example, is something I guess I hadn't thought very much about. And then the spectrum of class, race, gender, and sexual orientation. Again, please expound upon this.
4: I think that's an important question, and thank you for asking me about that, because that's probably one of the biggest issues that when I'm in the classroom and I'm teaching about Mexican-American culture in the United States, I would say the majority of students feel like they do not belong as Mexicans / Mexican-Americans, because they feel like they need to belong to this caricature. It's a monolithic group that we see.
5: Mm-hmm.
4: And the reality is we come from different social classes. A lot of times people assume we're all economically struggling, that there's not a middle class, that we don't own wealth. That's not the case. We have gender fluidity and sexual orientation fluidity. We have different ranges of skin color. We also have a linguistic diversity. My Spanish is incredibly broken. And I always say I can't como se dice my way into the world. You know what I mean? I'm just like, oh my gosh, how do you say that? And then there's some folks that their Spanish, they were born and raised speaking Spanish. Some Spanish from Mexico is different than Spanish from California, than in other states. Also, the Spanish in Mexico differs according to region.
5: Mm-hmm.
4: So you also have hood Spanish, right? Spanish that is a mixture of Spanish and English and indigenous language that we call calo, mm-hmm. that is found in the hood. I remember taking Spanish, like many of us Mexican Americans do, take Spanish in junior high and high school and get a C or a B in it. And I would come home and I would have a question for my parents, and it's like, Mom, Dad, what does this mean? And they would tell me what it meant, and I'd write it down, right? I'd ask the experts. And then I would turn it in, and later on they would give it back to me, and I would get it wrong. And I would be, and I remember being like, what do you mean I got it wrong? Like, I didn't even do my homework. My mom did. and I'm like, I'm so confused. And my mom's like, well, that's what it means. Hmm. And realizing that they were teaching us Castilian Spanish, Spanish from Spain. So there's so much diversity. Also, when I worked in the community center, I worked at multiple community centers. And at one point, we would have to translate all of our material into Spanish, and it would have to go up to downtown office, and the downtown office would approve it or deny it or modify it. And many times they would modify it to Castilian Spanish. Well, the neighborhood that I worked at did not speak Castilian Spanish, that many of the folks in the neighborhood would say, what does this mean?
5: Oh.
4: And so that was another layer of, wow, there's so many variations of Spanish that people think that it's just one, you know, everyone speaks the same Spanish, and that's not the case. Actually, it's stratified, it's very much stratified. So some of us are into books, and others are into skateboarding, and others like skateboarding and lowrider car shows. And some people, like myself, love red lipstick and hoops, and others do never wear red lipstick and hoops, right? So we are a spectrum of a people with different skin colors and different lived experiences across the spectrum. And there's room for all of us. We all belong is always my constant message. We are not a caricature, because many of my own community think we're a monolithic group. So they'll say, I don't fit in because I don't go to lowrider car shows. I don't like Selena. I don't wear hoop earrings, whatever it may be. And it's like, no, not everybody does. Again, we're a spectrum of a people. And so oftentimes students will enter into the classroom feeling like they don't belong. And at the end, they realize there's room for all of us.
5: This is KCBP, Women of the Valley. I am your host, Linda Scheller. And today, our guest is Melanie Baru, professor of sociology. I remember when Prop 187 came before the voters of California. It was passed in 1994 and mediated in 1999 and then repealed in 2014. You must know a lot about this, or at least a great deal more than I do. Who were the proponents of this measure, and what was their rationale, and what effects did it have?
4: When I think about that, I immediately think of Pete Wilson, right? And I also think of the long history of xenophobic policies. This was nothing

have you heard of Prop 187? I said, I heard a little bit about it, but I'm really not sure. And she informed me about it, and she informed me about the denying of public resources to undocumented folks. I was, again, Mexican American, and I immediately saw the connection, and I was like, that seems inhumane. And, and I was still very close to my humanity, where I was like, what? How is this possible? Is this legal? Why would anyone do this? And my good friend said, we're walking out. And I said, when? They said, today. I said, today? What do you mean? I was a very quote unquote good student. And when I say good, I don't necessarily mean academically. I mean obedient. I was an obedient student. I was scared of my mama. I still am. And so my friend said, we're walking out at 10 a.m. We're walking out. And I said, oh my gosh, what do you mean you're going to walk out? We're going to walk out and we're going to demonstrate and stand state along with the Brown Berets and MeCHA and Brown Fraternities Phi Lambda Rho. And I think it was NAC at the time. So these older college folks were going to be walking out too. And we were going to align with them. And we were going to go to class. And the bell was going to ring, and we were going to get up from our seats. We're going to walk out. And I said, oh my gosh. And they said, are you with us? And I said, I can't be. My mom's going to be so upset. I didn't let my mom know. This is pre-cell phones. I couldn't call my mom. I couldn't text my mom. And I said, I can't. And my friend said, do you believe in this or not? And it was like a first time where a mirror was placed in front of me. And I was like, what am I going to do with this information? I know that this is wrong. I didn't know very much about it, but I knew it was wrong and that it was inhumane. And so she pretty much said, so what are you going to do? Are you with us or not? And I said, I'm going to do it. I'm going to do it. And I was stressed out. I'd had so much anxiety at the time in my life. And so I went to my class, and 10 a.m. rolled around, and I walked out and aligned with the others that walked out and realized. At that time, I was being educated while I was walking with my friends. Some of my friends, not all of my friends, most of my friends did not walk out. So walking with a limited group of us that walked out, and also listening to the college students about the consequences this would have on a whole population of people that are just trying to give a better life for themselves and for their children that came for righteous reasons, just like the lineage in our families came. And we're not criminalized. And learning about that, if they didn't get these services, what would that look like? And trying to wrap my brain around that. And again, seeing that this was completely unacceptable. That also was the very beginning of my consciousness. I felt like it nudged me for the very first time. And that was the birth of my consciousness, social consciousness of the world isn't as it seems. And that I have to take a stand for certain things in my life, no matter how scared I was, because I was a very timid teenager and young person. And I was very proud of that moment and realizing again, needed to stand up for those that had voices, but were silenced due to fear. And later on in life, I realized that this was a long lineage, historical lineage of xenophobia, the long lineage of hoarding resources and excluding others and othering them and scapegoating populations. And that when you look at history, there's different seasons of what marginalized group of the day. And that many times people would be like, well, I'm not undocumented. And I would get that from a lot of folks. A lot of my Mexican American friends would be like, why do you care? You're born here and your family's born here. But as a young person, I could draw the connection to the motherland. And I also realized that just the humanity in it, I didn't have to, it didn't matter. But I realized that a lot of people didn't see that and realized, well, they're not coming for us, right? And it was just hands off. Once the notion of they're not coming for you yet, but they will be. And when they do, would you want supporters? Would you want allies? Would you want comrades? They're not coming for you right now. And I knew that at a very young age. And again, as I started teaching sociology, realizing that this was nothing new, it was new for me.

0: and that and now I teach aspects of this that we're seeing modern day.
1: Mm-hmm. Mm-hmm. A lot of people are familiar with Jim Crow laws, but Juan Crow?
0: Absolutely.
1: Do you teach about that too?
0: I do. And also the notion of Mexicans being lynched and the Southwest. Many people don't know basic history.
1: Mm-hmm.
0: And that I always tell my students, that's not necessarily a failure of your own individual learning, but it's a product of the institutions that we're educated in, is that we're not teaching basic history. I would say majority of my students to this day do not know that the Southwest was once Mexico. That's basic.
1: I used to tell my sixth graders that, and they were always shocked.
0: Mm-hmm.
1: But yeah, there's so much history that is not taught, and a lot of the teachers were never taught that.
0: Absolutely.
1: They're not going to know.
0: Or to be able to bring to light what history are we learning,
1: mm-hmm.
0: that there's histories in terms
1: right.
0: of points of view and perspectives.
1: Yeah.
0: And so what history is being taught, and that I learned at a very young age when I was in graduate school on a teaching track, was that I can be a person of color and still duplicate Eurocentric material,
1: mm-hmm.
0: and that a white person can teach non-Eurocentric history.
1: Mm-hmm.
0: And so it doesn't necessarily matter fully of the body that is doing that,
1: right.
0: but it's like, wait a minute. And me, I wanted to align that I am a proud person of color, and I didn't want to continue to teach Eurocentric material in my classrooms. That material, for the most part, I had to learn on my own.
1: Mm-hmm.
0: When I look at my undergrad, yes, and I look at my graduate work, it was Eurocentric. It was after graduate school and having that diligence to be able to learn about the different perspectives and different histories, to incorporate that in the classroom and to allow people to critically think about what am I learning and what perspective is this?
1: You're listening to KCBP Women of the Valley, 95.5 FM and streaming at kcbpradio.org. I am your host, Linda Scheller, and our guest today is Melanie Baru, sociology professor. At the end of my teaching career, because I taught 5th and 6th grade for 36 years, in the last decade, I saw the whitewashing of American history, and it was appalling to me. The books got smaller and smaller and whiter and more, you know, just the men. Maybe you might speak on this topic and how it affects people.
0: Absolutely. First of all, I'll start with how it affected me. So obviously I noticed that right away, because I would ask questions about, I would say, well, where were the Mexicans at this time? And people couldn't answer it. My teachers couldn't answer that. But I just knew that we were omitted, as if we didn't exist, the erasure of us, the erasure of our experiences, the erasure of our contributions. And I remember being 19 years old, working at the first community center that I've ever worked at. And it was in my neighborhood. And my neighborhood was overwhelmingly brown and overwhelmingly poor. And I remember a situation that I'll never forget. So I'm 19 years old, and I am helping, it was like an after school program at a community center. And so I'm helping a particular student with their homework. A little distance away, I hear a few girls, they're looking at a book and they're talking about who is the most beautiful woman on the page. And I can hear them and they're arguing. And so I told the student that I was helping, I said, I'll be right back. And I was very curious, what were they looking at? And keep in mind that these young girls were different shades of brown, from medium bronze to very dark brown. Many of them had indigenous features. And so I walk over there. I can remember it so vividly, as if I was walking over there slow motion, my 19-year-old self, and afraid of what I was going to see. And I walked up to them and I said, girls, what are you looking at? And I looked down and I said, what are you arguing about? And they were saying, we're saying which one's the most beautiful. And on this page, there were all white women. And they were all the stereotypical image of white women beauty. Blue eyes, you know, blonde hair, Coke body figure, right? A real select image that many white women don't fit into, right? And I just kind of looked at them and I remember my heart hurting. that they didn't see nothing close to their reflection. And they were, again, saying, talking about who was the most beautiful. And I remember talking to them and letting them know how beautiful they were and how I saw them. In that moment, we had a library. And I walked over to the library and I looked through all the books. Not one single book had a person of color. Not one single book.
1: Oh my God.
0: In our entire library. And I remember being heartbroken. This was the 90s, mm-hmm. and it was pre-internet. And if there was internet, I didn't have internet. And I remember just pausing and just staring at them from a distance. And I was just heartbroken. I understood the profundity of that moment. It was about them, but it was bigger than them. And then I look across the community center of all those brown bodies. I was like, what else are they internalizing? How is this impacting their concept of self, their concept of self-love, their concept of contributing? And I made it a point to wherever I was, I would look for multicultural books. At that time, I thought that I would probably never have children. I didn't see myself as a biological mother, like in the future. And so I said, anytime I see a multicultural book, I'll buy it. And I am going to take it to the community center. So that was the beginning of me starting a multicultural library. And again, this was the 90s. I couldn't go on the internet and just order books. So whatever stores I would go into, I would look and I would buy it out of my own money. And eventually I collected a good amount. And so then I bought a carry-on luggage and I would put them in the suitcase, and I would walk to the community center and I'd roll that luggage to the community center. And when it was book time, I would say, I want you to be able to look at books. But I started off with those that were in my suitcase. It was all multicultural: Native American, African American, Egyptian, I mean, you name it. And so they would have to choose from there. And then I said, you know, I'm going to start having them write what they've learned about the book so that they're not passively just quote unquote wasting time, that they have to read it. Cause now we're asking, well, what did you learn? Or we would do an art piece of draw your favorite part of the book. And so it got them like an interactive way of learning about the material. And that was like the beginning of my work, and it never ended. So now I just have a bigger suitcases. And I do that metaphorically. I do that in all my classrooms, mm-hmm. right? I make space for the collective and the intersections of us. So all of us, like, again, the whole collection of us as people, as nuanced, as not monolithic folks, as fluid folks, and the intersections where we find ourselves, right? And in the marginality where we find ourselves. And so I would say that because I see the impact. I see the impact on young folks, in particular women, young women, either be teenagers or young adults or even my age, especially if they have not fully developed their social consciousness, mm-hmm. and are looking at the world critically, is that you see a lot of self-hate. Self-hate is learned.
1: Yeah.
0: Right. And so I see that in workshops I do, trainings I do, or classes that I teach, where I'll assess how do they see their culture? What do you know of your cultures? And then at the end, and then being able to feed them that information, to be able to have what I consider ofrenda, an offering of all of this material, the struggles, the triumphs, the joys of the various people that they come from. And then you can see in real time, you can see their pride in that space, either it be a workshop, again, a training or a classroom setting, that you see them from the very beginning and you see them at the very end where they realize, oh my gosh, we have been here. We have contributed. We do matter. Oh my gosh, I'm part of a lineage of warriors, right? And I always say something about, in particular, to my fellow Mexican-Americans or Mexicanos, is that I ask them, what have you learned from kindergarten through present day college? What have you learned about Mexican / Mexican American contributions of this nation? This is what I ask to this day. I ask. Most folks have learned little to nothing. Many of them don't know who Cesar Chavez is.
1: Oh, that's shocking.
0: Many of them do not know who Dolores Huerta is. You could cry when you assess what they're not being taught. So if they identify as Mexican, Mexican-American, Chicano, Chicanx, whatever it may be, they're not taught this. And so what I'll tell them is that we're part of the original people to this continent as indigenous folks. That it takes a lot of effort to erase us. It takes institutional effort to erase us when we're part of the original people of this land, of this continent. And that usually kind of wakes them up and be like, oh my gosh, that's right. How can I not have learned some of the most basics about their own culture and histories?
1: At what point did you decide that you wanted to study sociology and then even teach it?
0: That was an interesting journey. Something that people oftentimes don't know about me, especially if you know me today. Many folks don't know that I was shy. I was introverted. I was socially awkward. And I had social anxiety. I was a hot mess. I was all of it. But I was very observant. Because I didn't speak a lot, I listened a lot. And I watched people. I watched myself. I watched others. I watched myself with others. And so I thought I wanted to be a psychologist when I graduated high school going into my college years. And so I majored in psychology. And I still absolutely love psychology. I love the analytics, why people do what they do. And so I thought I was going to be a psychologist. And I thought that I was going to do therapy because I wanted to help. I wanted to help people. And that's all I knew, is I wanted to help people. And I think I want to do therapy. But as I took more classes, I started asking myself, who do I want to serve? And when I took Introduction to Sociology, I fell in love with that class. But I tried to deny it. I tried to say, I've already been majoring in psychology. I have X amount of classes under my belt in psychology. I'm just going to take these classes for fun, sociology. That's just going to be my fun classes. And I tried to ignore it as much as I could. But it played with me. It messed with me. It whispered sweet nothings in my ear, I always say. I tell my students, I was in a committed relationship with psychology. Please leave me alone. And there was sociology whispering sweet nothings. And I tried to ignore it, and I tried to ignore it. And I remember one day when I was looking to see what I was going to take for the next semester, I had the catalog out, and I went to the psychology classes that they offered. What am I going to take next semester? And I looked at all the psychology classes, and I said, oh, I took that one already, and I took that one already. Oh, that one would be interesting. Oh, that one would be really exciting. That one seems kind of boring. Oh, that one seems kind of dry. Oh, gosh, do I have to do that one? And then I was like, what does sociology have to offer? So then I flipped to sociology. And I was like, oh, wow. Like a kid in a candy store. And I was like, oh, that one sounds exciting. Oh, my gosh, that one sounds exciting. Oh, and I just would go down the list. And I was like, oh, my gosh. But I can't take all of those because sociology is not my major. And that was hard for me because I was not ready to change my major. And I kind of ignored it, closed the catalog. And again, I would just kind of walk off and think about, who do I want to serve? And I said, well, who could afford a psychologist? And I said, well, they would probably have to have good insurance. And if they didn't have good insurance, they have to afford out of pocket a psychologist. That was my train of thought. And then I said, well, if I majored in sociology, what would I do? And I was like, well, I would become a social worker. And I was like, oh, I would get to be supportive to folks that were like me, folks that were like my neighbors, were like my classmates. And I said, I want to serve marginalized folks. I was like, there's enough people serving folks that have good insurance and could afford out of pocket, you know, psychologists. And so I sat with it for a while, and then I made a decision, and I said, you know, I think I'm going to be a social worker. And I changed my major, and my parents were not happy with it because they wanted me to be a psychologist and be a therapist, and it had more social status. My family stopped asking me about college, and I realized that it came at a tremendous cost. I started realizing about social status, and I said, well, am I doing the right thing? I want to do this, and that's who I want to serve, but I feel like I'm getting a cold shoulder from everyone, and everyone's like, oh, you know, a sad face, oh. And I was like, but this is what I want to do, and this is who I want to serve, and not from a place of a savior complex, but from a place of co-liberation, a space of, I see my reflection in you. And oftentimes they saw their reflection in me. So a place of equals. And so I stuck with it. And I stuck with it. And I was, I'm going to be a social worker. So I graduated. I was graduating with my BA in sociology, concentration in human services. And I went into one of my mentors' office. And I said, you know, my time's almost up here, Monk, Dr. Monk. I would call him Monk. And I said, my time's almost up. He's like, I know it is. So what are you doing next? And I said, well, I'm going to look for a job. And he was like, with a BA? And I was like, well, what else? I was the first one in my family, in my nuclear family, to have a BA. That was huge for my family. No one talked to me about graduate school. I don't know if I knew graduate school existed, to be honest. I don't remember. It was never talked about. And so he said, aren't you going to keep going? Keep going where? To get your master's. I said, I'm not going to get my master's. But he planted a seed that day. And so I left his office and thought about it. And now we're starting the beginning of internet, right? A little bit. So I did a little bit of research. And so I was like, okay, oh, you know what? I think I'm going to get my master's. And I'm going to get my master's in social work. I can't wait to tell my mentor. So I went to go find Monk on campus, so excited that he was going to be so proud of me. And I said, Monk. And he was like, what? I was like, guess what? I'm going to get my master's degree. I'm going to work a little because I don't want to just go straight with my education and have no work experience. I'm going to work for about a year and a half, and then I'm going to get my master's. And he's like, that's wonderful. Which program are you going to do? And I said, what do you mean what program I'm going to do? I'm going to do a master's in social work at Stan State because that's where I got my BA. And that's its own story of why I got my BA at Stan State, the local university. And so he said, social work. And he was like, why not sociology? And I said, well, Stanislaus doesn't have a program in sociology. And he says, and? Well, why don't you move away? And I said, well, my mom won't let me because she wouldn't let me for my undergrad. And I didn't know how to navigate the terrain of higher education. And so he said, so you can do it on your own. I was like, I can't. He was like, you're good at sociology. You love sociology. It's male dominated. You're a woman. You're Chicana. You're so good at it. You always talk about it. We need you. I said, well, I would love to, but I would have to figure out this moving away thing. And so he planted another seed and he goes, by the way, if you earn a degree in sociology, a master's degree in sociology, you might be able to teach. Maybe you might be able to do social work and teach. And I started laughing and I said, Monk, that's hilarious. I will never teach. What makes you say that? And I am laughing hysterically. And he says, you never know. And I said, no, I know. Again, socially awkward, very quiet, social anxiety. But he always saw something in me that I did not see in myself. And he would speak to it. And I always thought he was just being kind or generous. But I should have known better because he wasn't that type of person. He was very blunt. People were scared of him because he was so blunt. So why would he sugarcoat for me? But I didn't see it. I would see it later on in life of what he was speaking to. And so he planted another seed, not knowing. So there I go, exploring graduate schools in sociology, and said, well, maybe if I want to teach. And then I ended up applying to Humboldt State, the only college that I applied for. It aligned with all my variables because I was going to be paying for it myself, so it had to be affordable. It had a teaching track just in case I was going to teach, but I wasn't going to teach. No, I was not going to, just in case I was going to teach. And sure enough, I ended up falling in love with teaching. And I remembered what I liked in other professors, and I remember what I very much disliked in other professors. And I told myself that I would always be a student in the classroom, that I would be a lifelong learner, and I would be learning from them, and that I would always have a foot in the community, and I would have a foot in the classroom. Never both feet in any environment. Never have both feet in the community. Never have both feet in the classroom. To have a pulse on the people and to be that bridge. And I promised myself that at the age of 22. And I have done that. And I continue to do that. So when I was doing community work, I taught part-time. And now that I teach full-time, I'm in the community part-time. And so I am grateful for that wise 22-year-old that made that proclamation and that stuck with it. And that was probably one of the best things that I've ever done, because it makes sociology applicable to everyday people. And that's why when I write in Connections, it's very sociological, but I'm applying it to life experiences. And so my sociology is, students can see the sociology in it. And if you have a sociological understanding, you'll be able to see it. But it connects to the larger population beyond academia.
1: You're listening to KCBP Women of the Valley. This is Linda Scheller, your host. And today, my guest is Melanie Baru. So now you're teaching full time, and you're also teaching in the prison system, in the jails?
0: Yes, I'm teaching in the jail system, our local jail. So on campus, I teach all sorts of students from all walks of life, including formerly incarcerated.
1: Which campus?
0: Modesto Junior College East Campus.
1: Okay.
0: For the most part, and online. Mm-hmm. And I also teach at our local jail, a particular unit, which is called REACT in Modesto. And so I bring college to my students. And it's been a wonderful experience. I've always wanted to teach inside since I was 22 years old in graduate school. And so now I'm living my dream. I thought that it would never happen. And so when it did, it was like a full circle moment of, I just needed to be patient. It needed to be the right time. And even when the opportunity came to me, I didn't want to take someone's position. Even though I wanted to do the work, I didn't know if I was the right one to do the work. And I started kind of second guessing myself. I didn't want to be one of those people that was like, sure, I'll do it, you know, and take someone else's spot, that maybe there's a formerly incarcerated faculty member that is also passionate about this. But I talked with some of my students that were formerly incarcerated, and they were like, no, Melanie, you are the right person to start this face-to-face at REACT. Because my campus was doing this as a pilot project in 2016 or 2017. And they started off with one instructor. I believe it was virtual or it was correspondence. It was not face-to-face. And then COVID hit. And then it was strictly mailing in everything. So this time around, both the sheriff's office and MJC were ready for someone to go in and do face-to-face teaching. And I always put my name out there, and I was always like, when you're all ready, you know, when you're ready, I'm here. And then I kind of forgot about it. And then the director of the Rising Scholar Network, Glenn Stovall, must have remembered that I wanted to teach in the inside, because after his meeting, he was still in the parking lot when he called me and was like, Mel, are you still interested in teaching in the inside? And I just pretty much lost it. I said, absolutely. Absolutely, I want to. Like, this would be a dream come true. And so I did. I began doing that. And so I continue to do so. And my classes on the inside are some of my best classes that I have ever had. And it was perfect timing for me to start that, because I was starting to get a wave of burnout. And it was just like, okay, I love what I do. I love who I serve. But it was the same old, right? And I was just like, what's happening? Like, why am I getting so burned out? I love what I do and I love who I serve. What's going on with the burnout? And so when this was offered to me, it excited me. It brought me back to life. And so a lot of times my students are very grateful and they'll say, thank you so much. Thank you so much. And I'm like, no. Thank you so much, that it feeds both of us, that it's not in one direction, because I remain a student in the classroom. And so I let them know how they continue to teach me and they humble me. And I'm reminded about my privilege and how do I leverage my privilege in terms of our co-liberation as well. And so, again, most of my classes are phenomenal. They go above and beyond. They do extra credit. I'll say, do 10 entries of something. They'll do 15 entries. I'll say, answer something in the back of the book, a particular, you know, two writing prompts. They will answer all the writing prompts. This last class, this last cohort, they were so engaged that this one unit in particular, leaders developed, leaders formed. I say that a teacher emerged. I would say a professor emerged among them. And so while we would be having these discussions in this lecture, what would happen is when class would end, one of the students would repackage my lecture and would explain it to the brothers in ways that he knew they would understand even more so, and apply it to the jail system and the prison system. So he would do this additional lecture for them. And then there would be study circles that would emerge and they would study together and they would help each other out. One of my students said, this is the first time ever in my whole academic life that I haven't cheated. I used to always cheat. And they respect you so much for sharing your time and sharing your wisdom and being open to learning from them. The way that they thank you is they go above and beyond and they make it known. And so they would have the study sessions. They committed each other to not cheat. They ended up having debates. And there was these two students that were just natural sociologists. I was like, you guys are street sociologists. You got this. You just need to know the academic terms. But you know this language. You know these systems. You know these interactions. And so oftentimes they would have a debate and the other students would watch them and they would choose sides and they would have discussions on this. What a rich learning environment for them, providing it, you know, for each other and then sharing it with me when I would say, what did I miss? And they would fill me in on what they did.
1: Are they working towards a diploma, a degree, or is that even an option?
0: Right now it's not an option, but that's the goal. Mm-hmm. And so while I am part of what's called the Rising Scholars Network at Modesto Junior College that services system impacted folks. So you're looking at folks that there's a family member that experienced incarceration, maybe a mother or a father or a child. They qualify for that program, as well as formerly incarcerated or currently incarcerated folks, right? It's under the umbrella of system impacted folks. And so this program, Rising Scholar Network, or also known as RSN, we offer so many different things. So while I'm a faculty member also in that area, I'm also the Rising Scholar faculty liaison who's creating a coordinator position for the college. And the whole point is for us to create pathways from jail or prison to education, rather than having the school to prison pipeline, having really the prison to educational pipeline, reversing that strategically with intention. And so right now it's the beginning of the face-to-face, because not only do we teach there, but we also teach in the juvenile hall, and we also teach in the CHCF, which is the Stockton prison, the medical prison. And so we're looking at how do we expand. Each population needs something different. We're able to build programs for the prison population because they have long prison sentences. So that's something that I'll be working on. In terms of the jail, there's high mobility. And so creating a pathway at the jail, I don't necessarily see that necessarily being ideal. But what is ideal is offering various classes there and then welcoming them to the campus population. And it's always beautiful to see. I always get a phone call from the Rising Scholar Network. Someone's on campus and they'll text me or they'll give me a phone call and say, guess who's here? And they'll say, so-and-so released. And they went straight to MJC and they're getting enrolled for the next semester. They're getting all their stuff situated. And oftentimes someone will take a selfie with them and send it to me. And it just brightens up my day. And education can be really, it can change people's lives. And I don't say that lightly. In many ways, if engaged fully, it can be a source of liberation. And that's how I see abolition work, right? Is that it's not necessarily fully about all 100% about abolishing, but it's also that of creating spaces of humanity and of belonging. And so once you create a space of belonging and you start helping them see the shift of their identity of, I'm a college student. Every time they would walk in, I would say, hello, rising scholars. And that they would say, oh, I told my mom or I told my son that I'm in school. I said, no, you're in college, right? So I would correct them. You're in college. You're a rising scholar. And so it helps shift their identity of something that's larger than themselves. And then to watch that they continue their education on what they call the outs is so beautiful to see.
1: Please talk to us about Coil Rising.
0: Thank you so much. So while I work on campus, I have always worked in the community for 2 decades. And it would be in regards to like keynotes, workshops, trainings. And for the longest time, I wanted to systematize it, kind of institutionalize it in some form or fashion. I never kind of got around to it. I kind of just, when opportunities would arise, I would just kind of fumble through it. And so recently I decided, no, I am going to create a website. I'm going to put my information there. I'm going to bet on myself. And if people want more Melanie, they can get more Melanie, because my life is not the college. That's part of the work that I do. But I do so much more also in the community that I think is just as valuable. You know, academia is an echo chamber, right? And I think it's important to be able to reach the larger community. And I've always thought that that was incredibly important. So through Coil Rising, I offer that. I offer workshops. I offer trainings. I offer keynotes in areas of leadership, in areas of professional development as it relates to working with system impacted folks, or working with professionals that want to work with system impacted folks. That of teaching from a liberation model, teaching from a transformative model. I don't believe in transactional work. I believe in transformative work. And if we want to transform individuals, if we want to transform institutions and systems, we have to be transformative. So we have to do work on ourselves first. The revolution begins in the mind first. And so that's a lot of my work. The title of Coil Rising is really from Coil Shauki, which is an indigenous deity. Her story is that of really becoming and being unraveled and disembodied and becoming whole again. And so that's what I think about my life's work, is always teaching about what are we learning that needs to be unlearned, that we need to relearn, that we piece ourselves back together in a beautiful mosaic of learning. And that's where we become transformative. If we've experienced darkness, if we have experienced loss or pain, that proximity along with doing self-work allows us to get closer to humanity and serve humanity. And so I feel like my job through Coil Rising is to be able to provide that understanding, that blueprint. And it almost always begins with self, because people want to jump to quote unquote transforming others and come with a savior complex. And my response always is, what is the work you need to do? Right? Where are your shadows? What do you have to unlearn? What do you have to relearn so that you're transformative and that you can do your own healing work for yourself and for others? And we can join side by side, not power over, but power with alongside. And so Coil Rising is maybe a love letter to myself and my ofrenda, my offering to the community, that if you want more Melanie, that there's more Melanie. And I'm in front of you, I have a basket of different gems, and that you choose the gem that you'd like for me to share with you. That's how I see Coil Rising.
1: What is the website so people can know more about this?
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1: Thank you.
0: Thank you so much.
1: Our guest today on Women of the Valley has been Melanie Beru. Thank you so much. It's just been wonderful speaking with you.
0: Thank you, Linda. I really appreciate you asking me. I appreciate that you found me interesting enough to have me as a guest. Oh. So thank you so much.
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7: Aryan Singh,
6: and this is the Invest in Me Wellness Podcast. Today, we are discussing school suspension policies, why they exist, how they're important to the community, and what we can do to stay supported with students, and especially in the classroom. And we're joined today by our special guest, Shaniri Nodum Jack. Shaniri Nodum Jack is an accomplished executive leader, entrepreneur, and community strategist. As the founder and CEO of Elegant Ladies Club, International Exclusive, she empowers women through leadership development and mentorship.
7: In addition to her executive leadership role, Shaniri proudly serves as an elected member of our county, the Stanislaus County Board of Education, where she helps shape educational policies and also advocates for academic excellence, student achievement, equity, and opportunities that prepare us and future generations for success. Chi-Chi, would you do us the honor of also introducing yourself in your own words and speak about your accomplishments and proud moments of your life?
8: Yeah, thank you so much. And first of all, thank you, Invest in Me, and you wonderful students for having me. I am truly honored to be here to answer questions that you may have. And I am also empowered by your presence and what you guys have also accomplished. As you introduced me, my name is Shaniri Nodum Jack, best known as Chi-Chi. I am the CEO, founder of Elegant Ladies Club International, Exclusive. I also serve on Stanislaus County Board of Education. I serve Area 5. I am really here not only as an entrepreneur or as a leader, but I am here to answer any questions that you may have, and also to give you some information that you need as you want to go along in your education career.
7: Wow, thank you.
6: Yeah, Chi-Chi, can you add on to what the different areas cover, what areas they actually count, they go over in the Stanislaus County?
8: Yeah, so we have actually 5 board members, 1, 2, 3, 4, and 5. So for me, I cover Patterson, Newman, Ceres. Believe it or not, my area covers part of Santa Clara. As you all know, in Patterson, right over behind Diablo, is Bay Area. So my area actually covers part of Santa Clara.
7: That's interesting.
6: Where did you start for your area and for leadership within the community?
8: Actually, they say leaders are born. I've been serving as a leader since I was little. I've always been someone who likes to speak up for those that can't speak for themselves. When I was much younger, I would always lead the girls, but whether it is in dancing, whether it is in debate, I love to debate a lot. I will always take the leading position. And it is something that I really like to call out injustice when I see one. And that started early on in my life. I can go as far back as when I was in primary school. So from there till today, I've always been a voice and I like to speak out and also to call out things that are not right for our community.
6: Have you ever thought of being a politician?
8: I am a politician. People say politician. No, it's actually communication and being a community leader. That's the way I see it. I am not a politician, but serving in an office, people will look at you as a politician. Mm-hmm. But no, I am an issue person. So I pay attention to issues that matters to my community, to the kids. As a matter of fact, I started when my daughter got into kindergarten. And that is what pushed me to get more involved into what I am doing today.
6: To hear from you.
7: Did you get raised in Patterson?
8: No, actually, I come from Bay Area. We used to live in Campbell, which is Campbell, Los Gatos, Saratoga, San Jose. So we moved from the Bay Area to Central Valley.
7: How do you think that change affected how the work you do today, the change from the Bay Area to the 209?
8: When I was in the Bay, as Bay Area is crowded, you have a lot of community within community. But I wanted a location where I could raise my kid, where it is quiet. I wanted to have her to have ponies. I would like farming. I grew up partially in Africa and England. So I wanted that type of community for my child. And that was why I moved out to the Valley.
6: That's such a sudden change from the Bay Area to the Valley. It's more peaceful over here. That's how I see it. Whereas in Patterson, everything's walking distance. You can go walk from, say, Walmart to the school and back. But in the Bay, it's you take the train, the bus, you drive. There's so many different ways. It's such a bigger area than such condensation over here. And that's such a weird change, how I see it.
8: Yeah, and that is true. I lived in Campbell. Campbell was a very small community, just like Patterson. Actually, that is the first community that I noticed. We had free parking, nightlives, farmers market. There was just so much to do within the area. And then, of course, raising a kid, it is a beautiful community to raise a kid because we had a community center which offered so many free programs for kids. Coming to Patterson, it kind of like formed into similar pattern. Mm-hmm. So, yes, whenever I go to the Bay Area, the moment I get down to the Altima and I'm on 5, it's peaceful. You are right about that. So I feel more comfortable out here than the Bay Area.
7: You said you also were in England?
8: Yeah.
7: Do you remember what area in England?
8: Northwest London.
7: West London? Oh, okay.
8: Northwest London, Tilbury, just London in general.
7: Oh, I see.
8: Yeah, but Northwest.
7: Were you into the Premier League at all?
8: I am a world traveler. Outside what I do now, for years, my work involved traveling. Both Europe, Africa, Central America, Mexico, Caribbean, of course, my favorite, Hawaii. I used to travel just to raid hotels and like a food and wine connoisseur.
7: Oh, that's interesting. Do you remember what islands of Hawaii? Have you been to all four?
8: Actually, I've been to all of them. So you have Oahu, Maui, Kauai, Molokai. Molokai is the island that used to house the leprosy colony. So you can go there now. So I had the privilege of going there. Lanai is where you have the pineapple and, of course, the big island of Hawaii. And then Hilo, which is where you have the volcano.
6: You've been everywhere. And coming to Patterson and going to work with the ESCO, the Stanislaus, I forgot what it's called.
8: SCOE.
6: Yeah. What's your role in that? What do you do?
8: I am a board member. So what we do, basically, we set the budget. As a county board, the superintendent is elected. Just like on a district, they can appoint. Mm-hmm. But here on a county, we're elected. So we run we have some charter schools as well as the county schools, which is your culinary academy, CBK, which is where the alternative high school, the military academy. Basically, our budget, and also for the county, we have the small districts. There are some districts that are pretty small, so we assist them in technology. But as board members, when there are issues for the local district, maybe a kid is trying to have an inter-district transfer, if it is denied, they will appeal. and then it will come to the county board. So we are the one that will either decide to keep, approve the transfer, or deny based on the information that is brought forward to us.
7: Oh, like a transfer market. Can you explain the difference between the board jurisdiction versus the local school district policies?
8: The local district sets the policies that is govern their schools, and that is based on the California law, federal law, and any collective bargaining that is involved. The county board is more like an oversight. We can comment on issues, but we do not have the jurisdiction over them. They set the policies. Okay. However, when there is an issue, for example, suspension, if a kid is suspended, they would appeal to the county. So our job is to make sure that all the policies and procedure were followed, making sure that whatever decision they made is based on the California code, education code. So we are more like an oversight, but all the policies is set by the local school district in accordance to the law, California state law or federal.
7: Having such a big role, do you like memorize all the California code laws, or like do you just come to like to you naturally since you've been working for a while?
8: You know, the thing is, you have to get the mind fixed so that you understand what's going on. First of all, we have a lawyer. Each meeting that we go into, our lawyer is with us. Okay, just making sure that we look up to him to make sure that we're making the right decision and that we're following the policies that is set in place. More so for your question, I think as long as I've been, even before I got there, I've always wanted to know what are the laws, what are the policies that the schools follow to make sure that things are being done right, students are being taken care of, engagement is involved, and also to make sure that whatever that we are doing is based on the best interest of the student.
7: Yeah.
6: Coming back to the suspension policies that you were mentioning earlier, that the board is the one that oversees it, but how are the policies created?
8: It is created based on the California law. Every policy that is created starts from the California Board of Education. Mm-hmm. So it is that we cannot create a policy that is against the law, both state and federal.
7: Okay.
6: It comes from the Board of Education of California?
8: That is correct.
6: You have no say in it at all?
8: Just like you, everyone has a say, but the policies, before they are created, they have to go through. It's not just created overnight. Mm. There's a process, and then there's amendment, and then it keeps going until there's a final policy, right? Yeah. Whatever policy we have right now is not final. Based on current issues, based on current situations, we can always go back and look at the policies that are already in place to see if there's a place that we can make an amendment. I always recommend for all of you to pay attention. If there's something that you think is not right, all you have to do is to start a petition, not a bad petition. This is something I see. I don't think this is the right way that we're doing it. And again, it is important for all these laws to base on your local area. So that way you play more role and it creates more impact.
7: Yeah.
8: Whatever it is, if you something does not look right, just speak up on it. You can always put it on a ballot. So that's how things get changed.
7: Yeah, I find it important, speaking that we're the future generation, I feel like we don't take into account how important we're going to play in a role in California and how we are going to majorly assess the future.
6: Yeah.
7: We should take more role in the politics of our state and be able to be responsible for it.
8: Absolutely. And also, I always recommend for teenagers, the moment you reach the age of voting, register to vote.
7: Yeah.
8: Because that is where you are going to make an impact. So whatever you see going on right now, and yes, you are absolutely correct. It is important for students to pay attention, to be more involved, to be more engaging, right? And then talk to your fellow students. What are the things that you don't like? Maybe it's the food served in the cafeteria. Yeah. You don't like the kind of food that they're serving you. You have a voice, right?
6: Yes.
8: Collectively, you can make that change happen. Okay, so nothing is written in stone. So your passion, and then with information, you can come together and make a difference. But the only way you can do that is learn to register to vote.
7: Yeah.
6: For our school, we really do exemplify making sure that we know that we can register to vote, get pre-register when you're 17 or 16 to make sure you're on top of the game. And my parents told me being informed is one of the best things you can do for yourself when you're under 18, when you're going into adulthood, because just being ahead of everyone else, being on top of what might be happening in the current state of the world, it's such a big thing. It's so important in today's day and age to make sure you know everything that could be happening and just making sure you're on top of it.
8: And I'm glad you mentioned that, because we are right now in a global village. The internet has made it so easy that you can pretty much be anywhere in the world at any moment. So, yes. So knowledge is power. Yes. So whatever you do, just get engaged. And yes, again, to vote is the best thing you can do. That's the only way change can be created.
7: Yeah.
6: For the suspension policies as well, how can we be more informed on any upcoming changes into them?
8: What you can do is to stay engaged, stay active, read. Okay. Sometimes, like, I brought something that I wanted to read to you guys. For example, California Education Code Section 48900. That is where it outlines all the offenses which public school can suspend or expel a student. And the moment you know what those behaviors are, for example, stealing, for example, going to school with firearm, that's a no-no. For example, beating up another student, right? So there are things that you should be aware of that you cannot do if you don't want to be expelled or suspended from school. So those laws are written. So your job is to pay attention, read up about it. As a matter of fact, you can start a club,
7: Really?
8: And call that club political club. You're not into any part of any political affiliation, but it's just a political club. So that way you can get engaged. You can actually invite your elected officials, like I am sitting here today. You can ask them questions, but know what behaviors that are accepted, not accepted. So that way you can be more involved and have the knowledge to know what you can and cannot do. Most of the times kids get into trouble by doing "I dare you," right? Mm-hmm. If someone says "I dare you to do this" and you go ahead and take the dare, what happened? You're going to get in trouble.
7: Yeah.
8: The person that did the idea may get away from it. But knowing that if you do certain things, certain behavior, you can get suspended or even expelled from school, would you be doing that?
7: No.
8: Would you be taking that dare? Of course not. So when somebody dares you to do something, you're going to say, "Oh man, no, I know this is against the law. I cannot do this. If I do this, I'm going to get in trouble." So understanding what those policies are, if you're within the school grounds, you can do certain things.
7: Yeah.
8: And one thing I taught my daughter growing up is, see something, say something. You're not snitching. You're just making sure that no one gets hurt. So the best way that you can be engaged is by telling your friends, "Hey, that thing you're doing, it's not acceptable.
7: Yeah.
8: That can get us into a big trouble. And I don't want to be part of it." And if you can't talk to your fellow student, go home. Make sure that your parents are aware of what is going on. Talk to your teacher, okay? Because when the issue comes, they're going to ask, "Were you aware of this?" So when you are aware of something and you didn't say anything, you're equally guilty. Mm-hmm. So guilty by association. Mm-hmm. So stay away from things like that. So knowing those things that you can and cannot do, it is your key from staying out of trouble.
7: Yeah. So speaking of your club about politics and stuff, we actually do have a club at our school. It's called Mock Trial Club. And lucky for us, the president of the club is sitting right there.
8: So you also, then that means that we right here have collective knowledge of what it takes, right?
6: Yes.
8: So you can go out there, mock trials, like, "Hey, we can debate." So let's take a, for example, why should there be no firearm in the school? Why?
6: It's simply for the student's safety. It's not good for him.
8: And that is why the policies are created. It is created to make sure that everyone is treated equally, fairly, and to make sure that every student that walks into a campus is safe. So those are the type of behaviors that once you know about it, take it piece by piece. If you want me to provide you what those guidelines are, I'll be more than happy to do that. And then at Invest in Me, you guys can just say, "Hey, today, let's talk about some of those activities that get students in trouble and maybe make sure that we say no to that."
7: Yes,
8: bullying is
7: awareness.
8: One of them. Exactly.
6: So add on to what you said about guilty by association. I see that a lot in today's day where there might be kids doing bad stuff in the bathroom and then only some of them get in trouble for it while the others get away. Do you think that the suspension policy is always applied fairly within school communities?
8: That is a great question. And I think fairness is depends for me as a board member. I have to follow the law. Okay. So the key to making sure that every kid is treated fairly is by making sure that the laws are applied equally and equitably to every student. So what does that mean? When something happens, make sure it is documented, because I can't say what I don't know, right? So when you come to our room, maybe you are appealing the decision, I have to look at all the evidence provided. Now, if I see there is something that is applied to one student that is unfair, then that is where you have that room, wiggle room, that you can say, hey, superintendent, principal, school counselor, why didn't you guys do this? So you have to go back and call them out and say, hey,

0: economic status may affect is because they are not informed.
1: Yeah.
0: Okay. So I think that parent involvement, parent engagement is super important for the kids to make sure that they understand the behavior that will land them into trouble. If you didn't beat up someone, if you didn't bring firearm to school, if you didn't kick someone, you will not be in that position in the first place. So that's maybe where the socioeconomics may come into play. But as far as the law is concerned, it's very clear. So don't get yourself into trouble. But if you do, we need to make sure that the proper process is followed.
2: Yeah, I'm a firm believer that whatever happens outside of home, it starts at home. Because most kids I've seen that get suspended or in trouble, they're being neglected in their own homes, and they're using that neglection as a violent matter in school. Say, get into a fight with other kids, or selling drugs, like all these bad things that resolve into either suspension or even being expelled. It all starts off at home.
0: That is a valid point. That is a great argument to make. And I agree. And I think that let's say kudos to all our teachers. All right. Let's say kudos to all the teachers, because sometimes they are walking into things that they have no control over. Because remember, some teachers may want to discipline a kid. They can't.
2: Yeah.
0: Because the law does not allow it. So it starts from the home. Right. That's why for me, I am a firm believer that parent engagement is important.
2: Yes.
0: Parent involvement is important. I was a PTO president. So one of my some of the things that I saw was parents not being able to be available for their kids. I attended every award my daughter received. I attended every program. I made sure I was, if I wasn't there, the father couldn't be there, one of us was there. And if I couldn't go on that field trip, I had someone there. So as my daughter, she graduated from UCLA. She graduated top 10 from Patterson High School.
2: Wow.
0: She was in track and field. She was in cross country. She was in orchestra. All of those things is a way to keep her mind engaged. Because I wanted her to go to Sacred Heart School, because I'm Catholic. But she said, no, Mom, I want to go to Creekside. Now, if you all remember, Creekside used to be a trouble school, right?
2: Yeah,
0: from
2: yeah.
0: Patterson. But she said, Mom, I'm not going to be part of that. And not only did she graduate top 10, three of her friends, so four of them actually graduated top 10. So what the people you surround yourself around matters. You may have a bad home, but you may have friends outside whom them and their family may also help you. Because I did help a lot of kids, and I call them my kids too. So yeah, get involved. And if you see a sign that maybe one of your friends is going through it, report it. Try to get them help. So before all their bad behavior will start.
2: Yeah.
3: For my family, my dad, he taught us to make sure we just stay informed, make sure it's on us if we want to be successful and have a future after high school, be successful, go to 4-year and do all of that. Both my sister Leanne and my sister Chantel, they're both attending UCLA right now. They both graduated top 10 as well. And I'm just making sure I follow in their path some one way or another. And it's really just it's just a goal-driven thing in my family where the expectations are already set, but it's not pushed on us as much, so we don't have that much stress onto us. So it's just making sure he just makes it so easy for us to know what he expects from us, but he doesn't stress us out with it. And I just see that as such a good way of parenting.
0: That is true. My husband is an OBGYN by profession. He's a medical doctor. And forever, we wanted our daughter to be a medical doctor as well. And she was going towards that. But the more she hung around me and saw the policies and things that I did, she was more inclined to become a lawyer. You see that? But my husband was disappointed. But I looked at her and I see that she has a passion for something. So you're absolutely right. We may want certain things for our kids, but we need to give them the room to breed, to follow their passion too, just like we did as parents.
2: Yeah, and I find it crazy that your daughter attends UCLA, his father and both his sisters attend. As being the eldest in my household, I'll be the first to attend college.
0: What?
2: And I really want to go to UCLA. So I'm
0: there. You go. Go
2: that.
0: Bruins!
2: Yeah.
0: Yeah, it's a beautiful number one public university.
2: They also have
0: the
2: best dining hall in America.
0: They have, my God, we go there just to eat.
2: Yeah.
0: Their food is phenomenal. Yeah. Get to UCLA.
2: Yeah, that's a goal.
3: Yeah. But it's just really such a full circle moment for all of us. So UCLA being the goal, and then having siblings that graduate from Patterson, going to schools in Patterson, graduating as well. And we're able to come here and just talk to you about that. Come talk about suspension policies, talk about different things in Patterson, even though like we may not both be from the same generation, but still have something in common, someone to connect.

0: Here's the thing. Youth are my passion. Like I said from the beginning, I started advocating since I was very little. So I have always had the ability to connect with the younger generation. Okay. As a matter of fact, when my daughter was in school, I was always their cheerleader. And I had a lot of kids that would come to my house. And I see you guys from a different perspective. I see all of you. I see your talent. One of the kids that was hanging around my daughter, I remember in middle school, she was always on a counselor's list, and Ada was always on a principal list. And she says, "Man, I just want to be like Ada." I said, "Why don't you talk to her to tutor you?" So they were in the same class level, but she was tutoring her, and they all graduated top 10. Do you see what I'm saying? So the influences around you makes a difference in the decisions that you make. And that is why when we're talking about suspension, it's important that we know the rules and regulations. And if even if your home is not the best place to be, find a good friend home that you can go to and receive support. Okay. Now, for me, one of the things that I would like to see is for the local school district to have more control of how the policies are formed. I would like to see that because they know the demographic, they know their areas. So giving them more power in creating these policies will help a whole lot so that they can put into consideration all the influences around them to make a better decision for the students.
1: Going into our next question and our topic, we feel the role that you live in, like the living conditions and location where you live in, because Patterson isn't all fair. There's some people living in the gated, and there's some people living in areas that aren't really known for a bunch of education prospects. How do you think that living conditions and location play in suspension rates?
0: Again, I think everything starts from your home because I've seen people who are homeless still come out and become the best that they can be. So it's all about what is in your mind, being able to find support, even if it's within the school system, you can do that. So for whatever you do, I don't care where you live, if you live in a box, I tell you this, when I became a board member, there was a program that I took, it's called EduCare. And during that program, I was able to understand what it means to look at a student and say, "I see you." Because sometimes some students may come to school, they may be homeless, they have not eaten. You will know that because they won't tell you. So, but being able to connect with each other, they may not smell the best way, but find out, do you need help? And what can I do to help you? So just become a community within a community. That is how we're going to help each other, right? Because I always say to my daughter, no judgment zone, okay? So whatever you need, just make sure you can reach out. But most importantly, make sure that you open up that open door so people know that they can trust you. They can confide in you. The moment people understand that they can confide in you, they will tell you their most intimate secrets. But you have to protect that. You have to protect their heart. So just making sure that you reach out to everyone that don't even look like you, that don't sound like you. Just say, "I see you. I see you. How can I help you?" That will make all these suspension issues go away.
2: It's just the small gestures that can go such a long way. Just saying, giving someone a small compliment that can make their own whole day. It's just the small things. I've seen a lot of that just leads to bigger things. Happiness and positivity is such a big thing we need in today's world, and over all the negativity that might be happening. It's so powerful, just seeing something so small go so far, so long, and making someone's day, their week,
1: Exactly.
2: maybe
1: Student
2: their.
1: mental health is a big thing in our school. We have Take a Break Tuesdays where some teachers, they usually give out less work for students to catch up, basically give us a break in order to catch up mentally because not everyone's going through the same circumstance where they have the ability to do homework at home. Some kids, they don't have time. They're in sports or they have issues going on at home. So I really think that student mental health awareness is a big thing and it should be advocated for throughout the county or even the state.
0: That is a perfect example to give. It's funny, you guys have NAMI on campus? NAMI on?
2: Oh yeah, we
1: NAMI,
2: do. Yeah, we're in NAMI work.
0: So which is great because that really help with mental health awareness. The thing is, sometimes when we have those issues, we don't want to accept it. And also because we don't want people to make fun of us. So again, that's where kindness, like you just said, kindness comes in. Showing being empathic, showing compassion, letting people know that you care. And get them help when they need one. That is super important. So I'm glad you guys mentioned that. And again, that's part of the reasons too And that's what's going to stop all these behaviors, right? That land kids in trouble. Because when you think, your mind, awareness, mind is, your mind is clear, your awareness is clear, and then you are able to look at someone and say, hey, when I pinch myself, it hurts. If I pinch you, it's going to hurt as well. So if I can pinch myself because it hurts, I don't want to pinch you. Mm-hmm. So that will stop a lot of the bullying and the things, the activities that creates the suspension within our schools.
1: Yeah. I wanted to see if you could change any aspect of the suspension policies over, you said Area 5, what would it be?
0: I would not limit it to Area 5. I would limit it to the entire county. Mm. So if I can do that, I would want to see every school district have control. I want more local control. Mm. The local school districts, they see what is happening within their district. And another thing is, involve educators in the decisions, because they are the ones that are sitting in the classroom. Yeah. They see these students. They know what's going on. They are well informed.
1: Yeah.
0: Okay, so yeah, I would like to see more local control, so that making sure that every decision is taking into consideration the environment that they can live in within.
2: Yeah, because different parts can have different things happening just because the demographics, like the where they are. It's simple as that. And yeah, I agree with that, especially with the educators being able to play a role in that. I think they should definitely have more of a say. They see the kids every single day.
1: Exactly.
2: They know their tendencies. They know what they do and know how they are. So why not have them be able to have a say in it compared to the board, where they just get the margin, the big chunk of all the students, instead of individuals seeing the individual tendencies instead of all in one?
0: It's collectively. And again, that's why you speak to your local elected officials, your elected officials. If there are things that you're seeing, I just did event just recently where I brought the community together. So together we can speak and see what the needs are and how we can help to make sure that we are creating a safe community.
2: From you today, I've taken away a lot. I've taken that being involved, being informed, and making sure you speak out what you need to say. It's a lot of things that I've been able to take away, and I'm for sure going to apply them for the next school year upcoming, my senior year.
0: Absolutely.
1: Yeah, honestly, what Jalen said, it couldn't have been said any better. I realized that it all starts at home, and being able to spread awareness with other people, it allows the community to form. And like when a community forms, you share beliefs and societal incomes, where I feel like if you are being nice to other people and they're treating you with that same respect, it can become a community-wide effort. And together, it could just build a much more substantial school life and community in our small towns like Patterson.
0: Absolutely. And I will say this to both of you. I am very encouraged and empowered to listen to both of you and what you bring to the table. And I will also add this. Community matters. Love matters. Compassion matters. Kindness matters, and also reaching out and showing gratitude matters. So if there's nothing you take away, just know that when you have extended hand to someone who needs it, that creates more loving community. Love your neighbors, right?
1: Yeah.
0: And then just make sure that your heart is open. And again, people may criticize you. Be open to that and adjust your lifestyle based on the information you receive. And again, as a mother, that is my number one priority, is to make sure that my kid treat others with respect and dignity that they deserve. I am happy to be here with you guys today, and I cannot wait to see where your journey takes you in education. I like to see that, and I like to see you in UCLA, and you too, right?
1: Yeah,
0: so
1: yeah.
0: We're going to have a brewing community in Patterson.
1: Thank you for tuning in to the Invest in Wellness podcast. We trust you found today's episode insightful. If you'd like to know more about us, please follow us on our social media at investin_me, all lowercase. My name is Aryan Singh. I'm here with
2: Jalen Zuleo.
1: And we also want to give thanks to our special guest,
0: Mrs. Chinyarin Nadem Jack, a.k.a. 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

0: You're listening to the American Democracy Minute, keeping your government by and for the people. There's more dysfunction at the Georgia Elections Board. In 2024, election deniers on the board threatened to make reasonable inquiries and delay certification of the presidential election. Now, in a dispute over the state's voting machines, the board's executive director asked the Trump Department of Justice to intervene. A touchscreen voting system used in the state prints out a QR code to aid in the counting process, but critics say such systems aren't transparent. A 2024 state law required the $107 million system to be replaced by July 2026, but the legislature did not act. The Elections Board authorized Executive Director James Mills to draft a letter to DOJ about the machines. Two board members say they never saw the draft and that it exceeded the board's instructions. It requested DOJ's, quote, review and, where appropriate, investigation and intervention concerning Georgia's voting system. The letter also accused Secretary of State Brad Raffensperger of misleading the public about the timeline and costs of replacing the QR code system and illegally sharing voter data. So far, DOJ has not acted, but five Georgia members of Congress said the letter undermined public confidence in Georgia's election results. Other critics say it could be used as a pretext for election interference by Trump's DOJ. We posted the letter to DOJ at AmericanDemocracyMinute.org. I'm Brian Beal.
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2: I'm Rick Smith, and this is Labor History in Two.
3: On this day in labor history, the year was 1976. That was the day more than 1 million Canadian workers walked off the job in a day of protest. The Canadian Labor Congress called the general strike. Workers downed their tools against a three-year wage control plan implemented by then Prime Minister Pierre Trudeau. Trudeau had actually campaigned against wage controls during the 1974 election. A year later, the Liberal government introduced the C-73 anti-inflation bill. It was considered the worst attack on labor since the 1930s, when bargaining rights were first legalized. Trudeau's wage controls suspended collective bargaining rights for all workers and amounted to deep wage cuts. Public sector workers were hit the hardest, as many hospitals, schools, and municipal workers teetered on the edge of desperation from already low wages made worse. But for a day at least, many industries across Canada came to a screeching halt. Forestry, mining, and auto production all completely shut down. Many towns and cities were 100% on strike, even among the non-union workforce. St. John in New Brunswick, Sudbury, Ontario, Septil, Quebec, and Thompson in Manitoba were all cities where the strike was most successful. But elsewhere, the strike was uneven. Many public sector workers stayed on the job, while in cities like Vancouver, pickets successfully shut down bus service and newspaper deliveries. Most heralded the day of protest as a fierce show of power against a year's worth of wage controls. But others argued that one day of action was not enough. To combat the attacks on labor, any general strike would have to keep the country shut down until the program of wage controls was finally defeated. Like what you hear? Check out more at laborhistoryin2.com.

Take a step back in time as vintage airplanes take to the skies in Modesto, part of the North American Trainer Association Formation Clinic at the Modesto Airport, from October 22nd to October 25th. More information at flynata.org.

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1: Hi, this is Janet C. I'm here today with Tanya Underwood. Tanya would like to talk about people that are disabled and are falling through the cracks of programs that are designed to help them. Welcome, Tanya.
2: Thank you for having me.
1: So I'd like to get a little bit of background as to why this is so important to you. Tell us a little bit about your background.
2: Okay, well, I am an individual that has several disabilities. They stem from physical to invisible, as well as mental. I had trauma in my life as well that has correlated to the mental health disabilities that I have. Both of those have caused some unexpected turns and situations in the career path that I originally had aligned for myself.
1: Could you elaborate a little bit on the disabilities that you have and the trauma that you've experienced in your life?
2: Absolutely. So as far as the trauma, it started when I was 3 years old. There was a lot of physical abuse in the home, but the positive side was that I learned how to cook at 3 years old for myself and my little sister. It's a lot of trying to continue from that, not really having parents that were able to be there due to the situation. But I was raised by my grandmother, who helped with removing me from the trauma, but the trauma is still there. And then I got married, and during that marriage was also additional violence that I ended up having to leave. But with the disabilities, I was born with a gene that affected my hearing and my vision, so it makes both of them deteriorate over time. And then, of course, the mental health disabilities with the struggles from surviving trauma, as well as some back injuries and certain things that I've accumulated along the way, and then, of course, getting older at the same time. So both of those has affected the way my life has turned out. I was one of those that felt like, I'm going to be a teacher. That's what I want to be. And then when you realize that your vision's deteriorating, your hearing's deteriorating, the stress levels may not be what you can handle as far as somebody who's dealing with PTSD and anxiety, so you change your career.
1: It caused unexpected situations, but it also made you a very, very strong person, because you had to be. You rose above in that sense. When you left your marriage because of the violence, you had a baby and you were pregnant. So you were not choosing the easy path, you were choosing the hard path. So you had to go out there and do it. Tell us a little bit about how you did that.
2: Well, while I was married, as I mentioned earlier, there was some violence, and I refused to allow that for my children. Growing up in that environment, I didn't want my children growing up in that. So when I left, I didn't have any money to my name. I had one car, and I packed up my son's crib, his mattress, his clothes, and then I was pregnant with the other son that I have, and I pretty much drove myself into the sunset. Luckily, my grandmother allowed me to move in with her, but she was back from the old days as far as the thinking goes. If you're pregnant, you stay with your husband, you stay with your family. So I moved on and was working, became a bookkeeper during my pregnancy. After that, when I had my son, he was sick quite often. He was in and out of the emergency room. I ended up quitting and opening up a daycare in my home. I had a small duplex, but it was big enough for 8 children to roam around all day and have fun, and it brought me some income. And while my children were in bed at night, then I studied to do any kind of work. Like, I was studying bookkeeping, I was looking into being an accountant, things like that. At that point, I didn't care what classes I took, as long as I took classes, and I was going to figure it out later. That actually ended up on welfare for a while. When I shared with my welfare worker that I had some disabilities, they thought I would be a great fit for a disability organization in Stanislaus County as a volunteer. It was part of the whole Welfare to Work program. So I volunteered there, started there, and then moved my way on up to a program manager within 8 years, and then separated from there. My time there allowed me to see how the world is out there for people with disabilities, especially the injustices that they face, the challenges that they face. I knew right then and there that this was something I wanted to do. I wanted to help people, especially those with disabilities who do tend to fall through the cracks.
1: So how did you go about doing that?
2: During my time at the nonprofit, I was able to work with a lot of clients and partner with a lot of community agencies. When I left the nonprofit, I continued on with my partnership with the communities out there in the county. A lot of clients that I was representing continued to stay with me, and so it pretty much followed me. Even though I left the nonprofit, my reputation followed me wherever I went, and word of mouth kept me connected.
1: Tell us a little bit about what it is that you do.
2: I like to tell people that I wear a lot of different hats. My business, as most people know it as Tanya Underwood Social Security Advocacy. I don't work for Social Security. I work for the clients trying to obtain benefits, whether it's disability benefits, child benefits, even survivor's benefits at times. During that, I find myself running into people that need additional help. So, for instance, I may have somebody who is in a wheelchair and they're living on the streets and they don't have food stamps. So I try to connect them to do that. Then they're looking for housing or whatnot. I try to guide them with the steps that they need to do to get into housing and into the database and all the steps that they need. And every once in a while, I'll end up with clients that are in the hospital and they need some advocacy there because some of them don't have family, and sometimes they feel that they're being released from the hospital way too soon without any treatment, and they're back on the streets, and they have open sores, or they're still super sick, or they can barely move. And so I do a lot of healthcare advocacy at the hospitals as well, working with social workers there.
1: And now, this is not a nonprofit. This is just what you do.
2: Correct.
1: Do you have any stories you can tell us about that?
2: Oh, I have many. One of the things that I struggle with the most is an individual that is homeless, relying on a medical device or a wheelchair or a walker. And then the sweeps happen. Their walkers get thrown away or their wheelchairs get thrown away. And granted, they do receive notification when to leave. But sometimes when you're in a chair and you're by yourself, you can't leave. You need to figure out where you're going to go. For instance, I had one lady who was in a chair. She couldn't leave by the time that they came and did the sweeps. Her wheelchair was thrown away, and she was put in an ambulance to go to the hospital. And then the hospital calls me and tries to get me to help her find some services for her and replace her wheelchair. But unfortunately, she went to the hospital because she had no way to walk. They just threw away her wheelchair, but the hospital couldn't keep her because she had no health conditions at the time that would warrant a hospital stay. That's one story. She still has a wheelchair now, but unfortunately she's still homeless, and we're working on getting her disability benefits. There is another individual. She was a lady that I ran into doing some outreach in a park. And she saw all the workers coming, and I could also tell that the workers were going towards certain people. It was always the same people that they were reaching out to over and over again. But this individual was being overlooked, and a lot of it had to do with the fact that she wasn't wanting to be talked to. She wanted to be left alone. So I sat down and I waited for her to address me, and then when she did, I asked her what her story was. She explained that there was a man, another homeless individual, who was very violent towards her, follows her around, or if she goes to a shelter, he has women that have assaulted her, whether it be in a parking lot or close by the shelters, so she just keeps to herself. And mind you, this lady is literally sleeping on a muddy ground. So we talked for a bit, and I was able to gain her trust enough to allow me to help her work quietly. She didn't want anybody to know that her and I were working together because of the situation that she was in. So I helped her with some Social Security benefits, and then from there I helped her get connected to a room and board. She stayed there until the day she passed away. Her life has changed simply because somebody took the time to say, tell me your story, instead of assuming she was just another individual that wanted to be where she was at.
1: There are agencies that are supposed to help the homeless, disabled, but for some reason it just doesn't seem to happen. Can you elaborate on that a little bit?
2: Yeah, absolutely. So these organizations, and most of them are wonderful organizations, but the idea that I've been perceiving is housing's the answer to everything. Let's just get everybody into housing. But at the same time, the recognition of people not wanting to be in housing is not taking into consideration. There are individuals that just do not want to be housed. They want to feel their independence. They don't want to follow directions or be told what they can and cannot do, which comes along with housing, such as having to pay rent, a noise ordinance, you know, being respectful to your neighbors. That comes into play. And yet, those are the people that are unsuccessful at being housed. Because of that, they're pushed through the most. Let's try to get them housed. Let's try to get them housed. While we have other individuals who are advocating for themselves, trying to find housing, but yet they don't know the resources out there. For instance, the main hub is here in Modesto. Well, we have people in Patterson. We have people in Turlock. We have people in Houston that are homeless, and they're trying to stay away from Modesto due to the violence that happens out there in the community. Due to, you know, the drugs that are happening. So they're trying to stay away, not realizing that in order to connect to housing, they have to come to this main little hub here in Modesto. It's called the Access Center, and it's great for people to start there. They get their name in the database, they get their information in there. Unfortunately, some of them fall through the cracks because they're not individuals that you would see on a constant basis. They might prefer to sleep in their car in Turlock as opposed to using the shelter. And because of that, they don't get seen often. So the referrals to housing get missed. And if they try to find housing on their own, they're told they have to go back to the Access Center, or they have to go back and get a referral, or approval for them to obtain housing would not be given unless there was a referral from an organization. This is very difficult on people that are very adamant and very capable of finding housing on their own, but they can't because they have to go through a lot of steps. And these steps are extremely confusing because you can be put in the database one day and then all of a sudden you're not there anymore, or it wasn't completed all the way. I've seen people have to go back and forth several times. One person, it was 6 times before she was finally in the system the way that she needed to be in order to get her referral. That's not on her part. That was on the system that's set up. The system is so full of people needing housing that it's understandable when somebody slips through the cracks because they're not there all the time. I feel that somehow it needs to be revised as far as if I'm an individual that's actively looking for housing on my own, that I won't be turned away because I don't have a referral from an organization. Even though I'm in the database, it shows that I've tried, it shows that I've done what I needed to do, but I'm also trying to find housing on my own.
1: In case you've just joined us, this is Janet C. I'm here today with Tanya Underwood. Tanya is talking about people that are disabled and fall into the cracks of programs that are designed to help them. Tanya, I'd like to ask you, the system seems like it's set up to where if you try to help yourself, it doesn't seem to work. I could see where it'd be a very frustrating situation being out on the streets, especially being disabled. Tell us some other stories that you have.
2: For instance, I have a lady. She was a very successful individual, and she had a bachelor's degree. She had a really good job, a wonderful home, and her health started to deteriorate. After some time, she could no longer work. And then after that, she ended up having to sell things out of her home and then eventually lost her home and had to live in her car. Well, she was an individual who was lumped in as a tweaker, a homeless person who wants to be that way, mainly because she looked frail due to her health. And in reality, the truth was so far apart from what it really was. She was out there looking for housing. She was out there trying to do everything she can, but then she also wanted to stay away from the violence and the drug use because she was not somebody who used drugs. She wasn't even somebody who drank. She was focused solely on her health, trying to just survive. So working with her, I was able to help her get some benefits, connect her to some housing out of the county, and she's doing well. Which to me is a success story because this was somebody who wanted it bad enough. It wasn't somebody who was just told, okay, go do this, go do that, we'll do this, we'll do that, we're gonna help you, and then she had to wait for the help to come. She wasn't somebody who wanted to wait. I had another individual who stayed in another area outside of Modesto, and this gentleman had stage 4 cancer. Again, because of the way he looked and how thin and frail he was, He was labeled as a tweaker, one of those people that would just be a problem because he's a homeless individual. But yet here he is, again, just trying to survive, just trying to go through what his body's fighting, what his body's struggling with, not even knowing if he is going to make it. I received a phone call from the store owner asking me to meet with this gentleman and see if I can help him, which I did. He received benefits and he was able to secure a place himself. But yet these are people that didn't go to the main hub in Modesto. These are people that wanted to stay away from all the violence that can happen. And just like the lady I mentioned in the podcast earlier, where she was somebody who was victimized on a constant basis. The problem with that was that the gentleman that was victimizing her was a gentleman that was featured in a lot of articles. The person that was pictured for the homeless situation quite often. And I feel that with our database and with our intent to find these people housing, we're eliminating those that are trying their hardest to find housing. So we're taking away their right to do this on their own by making it so we have the choice. The organizations have the choice to either approve or deny somebody because they didn't get a referral from another organization, when in reality, they're trying to live their life on their own without a lot of interference. And housing is not the biggest answer. It's not the only solution. As a matter of fact, it's not the solution at all. When there is housing involved, what people don't understand is you're trying to take somebody who's been homeless for 20 years, put them in housing. Now they have to learn all over again. They have to transition what is a different life from the streets to now you can take a shower every day. Now you can feed yourself. Now you're indoors. You're supposed to sleep indoors as opposed to you spent 20 years sleeping outdoors. That can be a little traumatic in itself. I've seen people transition to homes and sleep on the front porch or sleep in the backyard because they just are too accustomed to sleeping on the street. So there's a lot of transitioning that needs to happen, and that gets overlooked. It really does, and that's what fails when it comes to housing.
1: It appears to me that some of the people that could use the services the most aren't finding out about the services. They have no way of finding out without choosing to just dive right into the middle of everything. If they choose to try to help themselves and try to find out for themselves, there is no services available for them. What is the answer? What is the solution to this? How to get these services out to the people without them having to come in? That's where people like you come in.
2: The key component really is communication. We have a lot of nonprofits out there. The smaller ones are great nonprofits. Sometimes they get overshadowed by the larger ones, and nobody really knows what services can be provided by these smaller nonprofits. So while we have outreach teams, we don't have an up-to-date resource connection, I guess you could say. Whereas our outreach team may not be aware of small profit A, but only know of big profit B. So I feel that the doors need to open a little bit more for the smaller nonprofits to be able to come in and say, this is what we're doing. For instance, myself, even though I'm not a nonprofit, I am out there and can be considered a volunteer doing a lot of things, because even with the people that are not utilizing my services for Social Security, I'm trying to educate them about what community resources are out there. For somebody in Turlock, I have an individual, a gentleman who is a vet, a homeless individual, and he does not come to Modesto. He will not come to Modesto for anything. I'm guessing that there's some trauma there. There's somebody that he's not trusting. He hasn't shared or elaborated, but he will not go to Modesto. So that precludes him from being able to get into the Access Center and get into that HMIS database for the homeless individuals to be able to be tracked as far as whether they're getting housing or if they've been successful or whatnot. So here he is being excluded from that because even though he knows it's there, something keeps him from Modesto. And it's not a warrant or anything like that. He's just not going to Modesto. Unfortunately, there are quite a few people that do that. And while there are shelters and whatnot, there are individuals like the lady that I mentioned earlier where they don't feel safe because one person may be the person that says, I want housing, I'm trying to do this, I'm trying to do everything I can, but yet on the backside, they're hurting other people. They're not who they portray themselves to be, and we do have a lot of that. The ones that really are trying are the ones that get overlooked, because it's the ones that are right there in the forefront, usually not being successful with housing anyway, that are getting the services more than the ones that stay away for some reason. And I feel like we need to reach out to the ones that are not being able to connect for whatever trauma or whatever situation they have.
1: Tanya, if there is someone by chance fortunate enough to be listening to this podcast that is out there and could really use some help navigating this, what are some resources you could offer for them?
2: The main resource would be the Access Center in Modesto, which is on 9th and D in the Salvation Army parking lot. However, if there are people that are having difficulties with connecting, I'm more than willing to offer my phone number as a way to open the door for them. So if you need assistance, just feel free to give me a call at 209-495-6535, and I will see what I can do to help you get connected with any resources and services that I have available. This way, I can find out what your story is and then guide you to the appropriate resources that would benefit you more.
1: Tanya, I'd like to thank you for coming down today and sharing your story with us. I think it will be very helpful for people that are out there that could really use some help.
2: Thank you so much for having me here. I do appreciate the opportunity.
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Call today and seek the help you deserve.

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0: 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Those old ones followed me.
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3: Thank you so much, Rudra, for having me on your podcast today, Youth in the Loop. You're doing great things about engaging the youth with the goings-on of Stanislaus County, and I appreciate you letting me be a part of this podcast.
2: Thank you so much. Now, I want to start this podcast off basically talking to you about your background and your own personal story and how you grew up. So you were born and raised here in Modesto, and your parents immigrated from India. How did growing up in Modesto and in an immigrant family shape your understanding of what public service means?
3: My parents, like you stated, were here first generation from India. Both me and my brother went to public schools here in Modesto, born and raised in Modesto. And we both wore an article of faith as our practicing aspect of our religion, the Sikh religion. And so for us, it was interesting. Me and my brother were many times the only Sikh students in elementary, middle, and high school. And it gave us an interesting perspective. But it also gave us an opportunity to see people that were very helpful, whether it was our teachers, counselors, principals, very understanding of the situation that we were in, and always were there to be a listening ear and to be able to help if any time we did reach out to them for any type of assistance or help. And that really taught me what public service means. It's being available for your community, making others feel that they're welcome, making them feel that their opinions matter, and making them feel that they can have civic engagement at a level where they feel comfortable and the people that they're engaging with feel comfortable. So that was my first real appreciation of people that were in positions of public service and interacting with them.
2: Before you entered politics, you built a career in business. What did running a business teach you about government that you later brought with you to public office?
3: Running a business really teaches you about compromise, dialogue, and the fact that you want to get to yes. It's always easy to just say plain and simple no to something, but in business, you're always trying to work towards a goal that you want to achieve. And in that, sometimes you don't get 100% of everything you want. There's got to be negotiation. There's got to be compromise. But the ultimate goal is to make the deal happen. In politics or public service, it's obviously different because you're not making a deal happen. But sometimes there's negotiations, compromise to achieve a greater good for the community. So I feel it's very similar. Public service and business are very similar. You need to work collaboratively. You need to make sure that you're listening to everyone's opinion. You're making sure that you're all working towards the common goal. Business, it can be monetary and financial. In public service and governing, it's what's best for the community. And so I think it's allowed me to look at the perspective of the private sector, but how you can make that very effective in the public sector, which I feel that being in my opportunity of having both the public sector experience and the private sector experience give me a better opportunity to govern.
2: Now, you started in local government through the Planning Commission before eventually serving on the City Council and now the Stanislaus County Board of Supervisors. What was it about local government that kept pulling you deeper into public service?
3: Starting out on the Planning Commission, it really taught me a lot about decorum, how to carry myself, how to conduct myself in a meeting. I felt that the decisions we made, although it was more of an advisory commission to the City Council, but it had real relevance to the betterment of our community. And that allowed me to see how the growth of the city was happening, see which parts of the city were lacking in economic prosperity, and how you brought good projects into those areas that didn't affect quality of life. And if it did, it affected it positively. and making sure that we adhere to all of the zoning and planning laws that are in the city charter. Doing that for 2 years just gave me a great appreciation of the dialogue with the public, listening to their concerns. And so I felt the city council, since that was the body that the planning commission was advising or recommending projects to, I felt being on the city council would give me the opportunity to get a more robust or broad understanding of the city, not just relation to planning and zoning, but public safety, economic development, interacting with colleagues that are also voted in and elected to make decisions that affect the betterment of the city. So I ran for city council for 5 years. I was on the city council and I enjoyed it thoroughly. Having a different perspective now, being on the Board of Supervisors, people always ask, what's the difference of being on the County Board of Supervisors and the City Council? And I always say, City Council is, you're always on the go. There's always issues that you have to overcome. Regardless of the magnitude of those issues, you have to be accessible. You have to be able to listen to a lot of different things and not be an expert, because no one can really be an expert. That's why you rely on staff for different parts to and their expertise of the city, but at least have knowledge of various different departments, different sectors within the city. Budgets, like I said, public safety, landmark preservation, so many different things. And on the Board of Supervisors, I feel the things that we are really engaged in is long-term planning. Sometimes there's regional projects when it comes to transportation that you start and you might not even be in public service by the time they finish, or things that you put in place, like the Stanislaus 2030 plan we'll talk more about. But when we started that, some people might not even be on the Board of Supervisors at that time. So it's more of a long-term approach, a transformational approach that you do on the Board of Supervisors. So being in all three levels of governing at a local level, whether it's on an advisory commission, on the city council, or the board, I just see how everything has to really work cohesively. Our boards and commissions work cohesively with the city council. Board of Supervisors works very cohesively with the mayors and the city councils and the municipal advisory committees in the county, because you want to be able to cover as much of the community and be able to listen to their input. So it's really given me a great understanding, and it's continued to pull me deeper into public service, because I feel at every level I've learned more, and it's provided me the opportunity to give back to my community at a greater level.
2: You've now spent more than a decade involved in Modesto and Stanislaus County governments, having extensive experience from growing up and going through that leadership. What do you understand about this community today that you simply didn't understand when you first entered politics?
3: When I first started, I was always wondering how people work together at the level, the accessibility, how governing with a budget, being stewards of taxpayer dollars, and how you're a good steward of taxpayer dollars. So what I didn't understand is how much is involved to run a city and a county, from public works. Sometimes as a regular citizen, especially prior to being involved, I took for granted how the parks just are always being upkept, how the roads are being upkept, who you would reach out to if you feel they aren't to the type of service that one would want, right? If parks and roads and the budget, the county budget we just approved last week is almost $2 billion of taxpayer dollars. As a regular taxpayer prior to entering public service, I was like, yeah, somebody must figure this out. But how much input that the public has to come to these meetings, and I always encourage people should really take advantage of that, because it's their taxpayer dollars and they should have a voice how they're spent, where they spent. And so prior to that, I just didn't know that there was so much opportunities for engagement. I just felt there's a group of people that are elected and they kind of take care of things from there, which they do. But I was surprised by the fact that how much is done and how much interaction with the public is appreciated.
2: I want to follow up on that and specifically ask you, what part of being a supervisor do people probably understand the least, given that you've now sitting on committees dealing with everything from economic development to workforce development to health, transportation, and the general plan?
3: I think being on the County Board of Supervisors, sometimes people, when you're living in an incorporated area of the county, the city, people know about the city council, people know about the mayor, and this Board of Supervisors, because mostly it's unincorporated areas, but obviously we're responsible for the entire county. The cities are obviously have their own autonomy, their own budgets, their own departments, but the county works so much with each of the cities that the success of the cities is really interlinked with the success of the county. The safety net programs or the regional transportation programs are what the county really is in charge of. But we want my district, which represents predominantly all of Modesto, the success of Modesto is the success of the county. My colleagues that represent other cities, they keep in touch with their mayors and councils to see what services that the county could partner with them on, whether it's homelessness, whether it's economic development, whether it's public safety, where we can be an ally and continue to be an ally for the cities and the county, but not knowing our duties and responsibilities of overseeing county programs. Like I said, safety net programs, Medicare, Medi-Cal, the SNAP funding, the sheriff's department, public defenders, the district attorneys. So a lot of these departments that the city relies on to keep a well-functioning local government.
2: You mentioned how the Stanislaus County Board of Supervisors and ultimately Stanislaus County is interlinked with the success of some of the cities. Now, Modesto and Stanislaus County have to work together on many issues, but they don't always see eye to eye when it comes to those issues. What do you think the city and county need to do in order to have a better ability to work together?
3: I think communication is a big part. If everybody knows what the reason or the rationale that the county is doing something or the city is doing something, I think it just provides for a better opportunity to understand and get perspective. We here at the city of Modesto and the county, we do a monthly city-county liaison meeting where we have an agenda, just city tells projects that they're doing, county tells their projects they're doing, projects that they're working on cohesively, and then lastly, things that may have some level of disagreement just because there needs to be a more thorough explanation of why it's being done. And I feel it's really provided us a good opportunity to have that dialogue. And I'm not going to say those conversations are always, I wouldn't say there's any animosity, but I think there is a lot of real conversations and difficult conversations. But I feel that you have to have those at times. Just like I explained earlier with governing, even in business, you're having those tough conversations to get to a common goal. And here the common goal is the prosperity of the community, and each entity needs to show why they feel what they're doing is going to provide that.
2: You've emphasized government transparency and accountability as some of your priorities. What does meaningful transparency actually look like to you, simply beyond putting documents online for the public to see?
3: I think it's accessibility. And I feel that's one of the things that I really feel grateful to have the opportunity now, in a time where social media and, you know, opportunities like this, speaking on this podcast that you're doing so well, is just letting people know that you're available and letting them know that you're available to answer their questions. I always tell people, I'm happy to sit down and talk. There's going to be times that we're just going to agree to disagree, but everybody should have that opportunity, and should hold their elected officials accountable to make sure that they are given that accountability. For me, it's transparency is being present for the community, being accessible, and then, yeah, putting documents online, whether it's our weekly agendas at the Board of Supervisors meeting. Most of our meetings are Brown Act meetings that the public's welcome to come to and ask questions. But I also understand that not everybody has that opportunity. People are working, raising their families, doing so many different things, and they don't have the opportunity to come. One of the things that I really enjoy doing, and I feel that gives an opportunity, is I walk people's doorsteps. I do it whether I'm up for election or not election. I'll go around and knock on people's door, and if they answer, I'll say, I'm your county supervisor, name's Manny Graywall. Just want to get your perspective, how things are going. Sometimes it's something as little as nobody picked up the large items of trash in this area, or it's something more that they want to understand. When is the ACE train coming, or when is the courthouse going to be completed? I feel that good governance is getting in front of people. The burden is on the representatives, not on the community. I feel that the more you can give them opportunities where they engage, and if they choose not to, that's a choice that they have, and I appreciate that as well. But in my now 13 years in public service, I feel that the best way to listen and get a good grasp of how people are feeling is asking the people.
2: I want to shift this conversation to talk a little bit about economic development and jobs here in San Jose County. You've talked about economic development as more than simply bringing businesses into the county, particularly when it comes to high-paying jobs and upward mobility. What does economic success actually look like in an ordinary Stanislaus County family?
3: I feel economic success in Stanislaus County looks as though that you can afford a home, you can make sure your children get a good education, you can make sure that you have the benefits, health care, and long-term planning for you and your family, and then upward mobility, where you can go into a job. Once you get in, you get some experience. There's opportunities to grow within that company or to grow within that organization. Or maybe you want to take the step of going into business for yourself. And all of that is very dependent on local government, how you do the process. If everything, when you go to the county planning department or the building department or to get your business license, is an impediment to the point where you get discouraged, where you don't want to do that, then local government's doing something wrong. We should be someone that's an ally, not an impediment, when it comes to starting your own business. So that's one aspect of it. As far as getting good paying jobs here, we did the Brookings Institution when we had some one-time monies come in through the county. Rather than just putting it in our general fund reserves, let's spend this money for long-term good for our community. Whether it was infrastructure, we spent $50 million on infrastructure, $30 million on true economic development. Hiring the Brookings Institute, bringing them in, a huge, reputable Washington, D.C. area think tank came here, said, everybody always tells us, you could be more like that area or that region or that city. No, what can Stanislaus County really grow upon as resources they already have? And so the circular economy was one of the biggest ones. Healthcare is obviously, we're blessed in this region with a great healthcare infrastructure. And you're seeing the investment. Just in the past 8 months, I've done ribbon cuttings for a brand new cancer center at Sutter Health, $180 million investment into Stanislaus County. At Kaiser Hospital, I did two ribbon cuttings there. One was their pediatric oncology specialty center right next to their existing campus, but it was over $100 million investment in this community. Less than 6 weeks ago, I did a ribbon cutting for a new urgent care with Kaiser, 10,000 square foot urgent care. Again, millions of dollars being invested in this community. I feel those are the good paying jobs that are coming in this community. These organizations that hire thousands of employees, once you get in, you get experience and you have that opportunity to grow. And then when I was talking about going into business for yourself, always making sure of that circular economy money of the $30 million, we spent $10 million on Beam Circular and 10 on the Stanislaus 2030, which on one of the aspects of Stanislaus 2030 is helping people open up their own daycare facilities. Even if it's in-home daycare facilities, a lot of these people were not licensed, didn't know how to get licensed. They always felt that they were working in the shadows. Now we hired a company through the 2030 program called Nurture, which allows for them and walks them through on how you get your permit, how you get your home approved for a daycare center, or how you get your daycare business going. Because daycare centers are economic development engines. As much as one might not know the reason why it is, I can explain a little bit. If people know that their children are taken care of, that's how they get back in the workforce. If they feel that there's nobody to look after the children, or daycare is so expensive that it almost doesn't make sense for one spouse to stay home, then we know we have a problem. And we're really taking that head on, and it's been a great success. And that's what I feel that economic growth is, where everybody has the ability to earn their maximum potential, provide for their families, upward mobility for their careers, and planning for their long-term future.
2: Now, you touched a little bit about this regarding Beam Circular, but you supported the county's investment in Beam Circular and the broader effort to build a bioeconomy here in San Jose County. What makes you believe that these emerging industries can translate into jobs that actually benefit people who already live here?
3: The reason I know this investment, they say when you have an investment, when other people have buy-in, you can see that your investment or the thought process behind making that investment is credible. Beam Circular, we put $10 million of taxpayer dollars, hard-earned taxpayer dollars, which we don't take for granted. Through that money, we've gotten state funds, we've gotten philanthropic funds, we've gotten business funds. We teamed up with the UC Berkeley Lab, the Lawrence Livermore Lab. We've gotten federal funds. And so the buy-in from so many different, whether it's Valley Jobs First or Northern Valley Thrive, in a very difficult budgetary

0: their product and how they can bring it to the market. And that, I feel, this test build facility, this is the wave of the future. There's people that, it could be obviously a little bit biased, but really optimistic. Most of these companies are doing all these test bed facilities in other countries. They're taking their product, shipping it to other countries, say, hey, do you think this works? This works. We're going to have one right here in the Central Valley, which is known for their manufacturing, agribusiness, agriculture, innovation, and help and credibility of sectors such as Lawrence Livermore Lab, where they can provide the technology, the UC Berkeley Lab, and Silicon Valley. So I think we are really at a exciting point to bring those good paying jobs.
1: Crow's Landing has been discussed as a major opportunity for future economic development as well. What would you like that area to become? What would make you consider that project a success?
0: Crow's Landing Business Park, we have put some money together aside now to put in the infrastructure. Sometimes it's difficult for a developer or an investor to see the vision when there's not the infrastructure that needs for them to come and make it shovel ready. And so that's what we've taken steps in the last couple of budget cycles to do so. And what I see is, again, something that provides good manufacturing jobs, good paying innovative technology jobs. And one of the things, Rudra, that I'm seeing is sometimes land can be so expensive in other parts of the state. And for them, for companies to grow, it just becomes cost prohibitive because they can grow up, but they can't really have the land mass to grow more of their footprint. So what I see as success is some of the tech companies in the Bay Area or other parts of the state saying, hey, this is a great opportunity. Proximity to a major thoroughfare on as far as the I-5 freeway, but not too far from 99. And space and opportunity and having a good workforce that can commute in a short time, 30, 40 minutes an hour, and have a very intelligent and educated workforce to take those jobs. I think that's what I see success looks like at the Crow's Landing facility.
1: Thank you for those insights. I want to now talk a little bit about growth, housing, and land use. One of the biggest debates in San Luis County is how we grow without losing the agricultural land and community character that makes this place what it is. How do you personally balance those two priorities?
0: Balance for me is first, priority is always infill development. If we can take areas that are already within city limits, those are the ones that you want to make sure that we utilize. That's smart growth, in my opinion. You're going to have challenges because we're always going to be known as an agriculture community. That's what drives this community. When you see the amount of commodities that come from our agriculture sector that not only provide for Stanislaus County, not only provide for state of California, not only provide for the United States of America, but provides for the world. There's commodities here that we do, whether it's almonds, walnuts, that provide or ship them overseas. And so that's always going to be a part of our identity, and it's always going to be part of our economy. So we have to be very careful. And I feel that the parameters we have in place when it comes to LAFCO, when it comes to general plan amendments, they're tough conversations. And I'm always one that's not going to not answer a question or try to just kind of glaze over the question. They're tough conversations. When you see housing, how difficult it is for a new family, a young family, to even buy a starter home when you're looking at prices $400,000, $450,000, and the wages don't justify that cost. And so that's one of the things that's really concerning to me, and looking to see how we can address that, is if you work in the Bay Area and you live here, you can afford a $400,000, $450,000, $500,000 home. But if you reside in Stanislaus County, there's very few jobs that will allow you to purchase that, certainly on a single household income, but even sometimes on a dual household income. So that's a huge concern. So I feel that we have to balance a lot of different things, and I am always having conversation. Smart growth, how you can still put in housing, how you can make sure agriculture, that we have the necessary green belts or the green areas in Stanislaus County that are going to let us provide and harvest those commodities that not only feed our region, but the entire world.
1: The wood colony issue has become part of that larger conversation about Modesto's growth. What do you think people on both sides of that debate sometimes misunderstand?

0: about the other side.
1: And that debate, and I can appreciate both sides. I've lived it. I was on the city council in Wood Colony. Obviously, Wood Colony is an area that is very proud of their heritage, very proud of the way that area is been, where it's predominantly an agriculture community, very tight-knit community. For Modesto, there has to be certain opportunities for them to also grow. Because if you look, the boundaries of Modesto, and I may be getting into a lot of details, but I, again, want to make sure I answer the question to the full ability of mine. But if you go south Modesto area, you're into Ceres. Ceres is all the way into Hatch Road. And so sometimes differentiating where Modesto ends and Ceres begins is becoming more and more difficult. On the east, we have Riverbank, which I know there's a big proposal there to for Riverbank to even grow more to the west. And so Modesto, again, can have really issues on their limitations on the east. What opportunities they've had, they've really capitalized on with Tivoli North, Tivoli East. There's a lot of projects now on the east where that was one of the rebuttals to any time they wanted to grow on the west was there's lesser soils and they should grow to east. But it's coming to a point where they have grown east. Growing up, or I remember Oakdale Road was the, you would see that would be the last eastern area of Modesto. And now they're all the way into Claws and they're going beyond Claws. The east is becoming limited for growth. If you go into North Modesto, they're already all the way up to Kernan. I know there's a push to go a little bit more, but then you're up, abutted up against San Joaquin County line when you get into North Modesto. So West Modesto is really left the only option. And now it's those difficult conversations that I've talked to you about is where Wood Colony can still feel that they get to have their agricultural opportunities and still have the community intact. And that's where it's going to be conversation for Modesto, how they get to do some level of industrial commercial in that area and make sure that they preserve the agriculture that community appreciates so much.
0: Talking about housing affordability now, that's another major challenge here in Stanislaus County. When you talk about creating more housing, what kinds of housing do you think Stanislaus County is currently missing?
1: I think ADUs, accessory dwelling units, that was something that was put out by the state. The county obviously was very supportive of that, where if there are people that have larger lots, how it becomes more cost effective for them to put a secondary dwelling so that they can provide that as a rental unit, or somebody in their family that may be looking for a home, they could, since it's on the same area, they could live there. And I think that's something that even today, this morning in the Modesto Bee, it was about a Faith in the Valley entity that's building modular 400 to 800 homes that could either be in a community or it could be used as an accessory dwelling unit. And I think that's where the biggest opportunity is. As far as market rate housing, you're seeing a lot of that coming up right now in and around the county. And affordable housing, we have the 7th Street Village. There's other projects that are in place. I know there's one on Morris and McHenry that they just broke ground on. And then transitional housing. So I would be remiss if I did not tell you about all those projects. But is that enough? Obviously not. At this point, we have to look at every which way we can provide housing so that the rents that have come to these astronomical numbers, these home prices, how we provide enough supply so that it equates to or equalizes to the demand already in the community.
0: Now, I want to shift this conversation over to public safety and county services. You've consistently identified public safety as your top priority. When you say public safety, what does that mean to you beyond police, firefighters, and the sheriff?
1: Public safety is an overarching area, and I think it's really coincides with quality of life. The quality of life where you feel that you can walk around in your neighborhood at 9 o'clock at night and not have to worry about any issues happening, or you and your kids, or the kids are at the park. The Modesto I grew up in, obviously this is very, I'm dating myself, but it was times where your parents tell you to go and do whatever you wanted and come back when the streetlights came on. Or you rode your bike across town knowing, and this is a time when there was no cell phones, there was no Life 360, there was no Find My iPhone app. It was just the trust in the community that when you're out there, you're going to be safe and you're not going to have any issues. And that's what I feel public safety is. It's that feeling of security that you have, that you can be walking in your neighborhood and you're not going to have any issues. Your kids are out there at a park and there's not anybody that's going to come up to them and do something illegal or any way to intimidate them. So it's a larger picture. And obviously, police, fire, the sheriff, the district attorney's office prosecuting these cases. We're one of the few counties that retail theft is down. Homicides are down. Traffic citations are being enforced, that the red light cameras are back. You see these blue light license plate reader cameras all across the county. We used to be known as the auto theft capital of the world, consistently being in the top 10. Now we're down to the hundreds because criminals know that if you're here stealing a car, you will be caught. It's just a matter of time because as you drive, we put in the license plate number and we have the LPR readers and you're being followed and you're going to be caught that you have a stolen vehicle and you're going to be apprehended by either the sheriff or the CHP or the police department. So people have given up on that. Retail theft. People used to come in, steal things here, and they thought they weren't going to be prosecuted. And our district attorney's prosecuting them. Their phone call once they're in county jail is, hey, don't come to Stanislaus County. They're enforcing retail theft and Prop 36. And so that's what public safety for me is. It's teamwork amongst all of our law enforcement entities. And you brought up the firefighters. We've become really a regional fire department because City of Modesto is overseeing administration and workforce in a lot of these cities. So there's so much economies of scale that can do because they're all working together collaboratively.
0: The county's 911 system and the transition involving Central Square and Oracle have generated questions about reliability and implementation. You've said the system should only be connected when it is safe to do so. What would convince you that the transition is ready, and what accountability should exist if it isn't?
1: I think all the testing that we're doing. So we have implemented Central Square. Everybody's utilizing it in the county. So a lot of the hoopla that was going on 6 to 9 months ago, I think that's been all parties involved have overcome that. We're all on Central Square. The sheriff, who's our top law enforcement elected official here in Stanislaus County, has shown interest in utilizing Oracle because he thinks that can make the community even more safer because of the products that they have. And they're working on a unified product that Central Square offers that allows for Central Square to link in with other softwares. And that's what we're working on right now. And the sheriff and the deputy sheriff's associations and the city of Modesto, who are our partners in that GPA, we're not going to break away from utilizing Central Square until the sheriff feels comfortable and feels that it's a reliable product that doesn't put his officers or deputies at harm, then doesn't put the community at harm.
0: Animal control has also been an ongoing regional issue involving the county and multiple cities. Do you have an opinion regarding Stanislaus County's approaches towards animal services?
1: Animal service is always something that's very difficult. We have a JPA, so we have input from the cities and the county. Obviously, if you had an infinite amount of resources, then you could always address the situation. But we have budget constraints. The cities have budget constraints. But what I'm really optimistic about is there was a time the adoption rates were very low. Pets being euthanized was very high. And those numbers have come down. So those are some of the deliverables that we have to look at and see if they're trending in the right direction. And I feel that's happening. Now, can I say it's an ideal situation? I'd be lying or disguising the facts from you. It isn't. We need to provide more resources to those departments so that we can spray and neuter our pets, make sure that the timeline for adoption is more streamlined, the pets that are at the animal control, that they're getting the veterinarian services that are needed. And that's a matter of resources. And I think the JPA is working together to start allocating more resources. Sometimes when I say resources, it comes back to the community too, because what are the fees that we're charging for pet licenses and should those be looked at? So it's going to have to be a very robust collaborative approach where we first can create the resources, then allocate those resources, and when now allocated, implement all the things that we want to make sure that our animal population is in a good spot. And I know so many people, and I appreciate it, and I see it, that pets are their priority, and we want to make sure those people feel comfortable having a pet here in Stanislaus County.
0: Speaking to more of the difficult issues that we see here in Stanislaus County, the StanCog spending controversy raised questions about oversight of public money. You said publicly that you were among those calling for accountability there. What did that situation reveal to you about how local governments should oversee the agencies they work with?
1: What it revealed to me is that any agency that has the budget of such a significant budget should have a third-party oversight by another entity. Prior to a lot of the issues that happened, prior to 2017, the county's auditor-controller office oversaw the fiscal management of Stancock. Since it was given to Stancock, there was no checks and balances. And so my concern, and some would say the county auditor's kind of heavy-handing the oversight, but the auditor-controller office oversees all of the community financing districts, all of the lighting districts, all of the different JPAs that are between cities and counties. So they're a third party. They're autonomous. None of the board of supervisors can come, or none of the county staff can go to them and say, hey, do this, do that. They're an autonomous department within the county. And I feel prior to 2017, they had been doing it for since the existence of the JPA, of the Council of Governments. And I believe that it should be given back to them so that there's a checks and balances and a mechanism where if something's not right, somebody's there to say, hey, this doesn't pass the test and more oversight needs to be done. As far as myself, I just feel that any people that were part of utilizing the system for their own personal gain, that's the issue. That's how people lose trust in government. That's how people lose trust in not only elected officials, but appointed officials. And the person that misuse those the most, she's no longer with the organization. Not only her, but a couple other people aren't. And that requires very direct action. And I was one of the ones that called for her termination day one, because I feel that anytime you lose trust of the community, then your governing is at question. And so that was one of the reasons why I was one of the first people to call for her termination. And when all the allegations were substantiated, I felt validated that was the right thing to do, and it saved the community any more additional expense at the behest of the taxpayers.
0: In the news, we've also seen immigration enforcement and ICE activity becoming increasingly visible issues here locally. In the Modesto Focus debate, you emphasized transparency, accountability, and due process while noting the limits of local government's authority over federal investigations. What responsibility do you believe local government has when federal immigration enforcement affects families in the community?
1: Making sure that we're providing real-time information. We had the incident in Patterson. It was an incident that the sheriff was the lead agency on here locally, but obviously you had federal agencies, better known as ICE, and some of the state departments come in. But what I appreciated with what the sheriff did is he kept everybody updated on what was going on, whether it was through social media, whether it was a press release, whether it was someone calling and asking the sheriff's PIO, it was answered. And we weren't trying to say, hey, nothing to see here, nothing that we want to share details on. No, because it's our community. And if this is happening in our community, then people should be able to get the answers that they want.
0: Going over issues such as homelessness, water, and now the future of Stanislaus County, the first thing I want to ask is Stanislaus County has invested in transitional housing, affordable housing, behavioral health services, and other homelessness programs you spoke about previously. After seeing these efforts from inside county government, what do you think the biggest gap is that still exists?
1: I think two things. I think the word affordable housing is constantly changing. I think what could have been affordable 10 years ago is no longer affordable just because the demand for housing has gone because of the lack of supply, not only in Stanislaus County, but the entire state has added so much thousands of dollars where people aren't able to afford homes. So affordable housing has just become so definitive on what the income levels of a certain area are. And we have to counter that. As the affordable housing number, and I'm saying that in quotes, is growing, then wages have to grow. And that's why we're trying to provide those opportunities for good paying jobs, so those affordable homes can rather really truly become affordable for residents of Stanislaus County. The second part that you brought up as far as how we address the situation is funding. A lot of the funding through programs at the federal level and at the state level have been cut or reduced. And so that really puts these programs in jeopardy of not being funded and how much the county can fund, because a lot of the dollars coming in are pass-through dollars that are federal pass-through dollars, state pass-through dollars. as far as the county, there's only a certain amount that's allocated through the county budget. A lot of it's passed through funding. So if we're not getting it from the state and federal, it's making it difficult to provide those services.
0: Now, going over to water issues, groundwater has also become another major regional issue, particularly over who should bear the cost when groundwater systems face financial shortfalls. What principles should determine who pays for water infrastructure and groundwater management?
1: So this is going to be something that's going to be in this region, I think, for years to come. As we are a agricultural-based economy, water is the key. You can have the best farming practices, the best culture costs and different things that you provide for your commodities that you grow. But if you don't have water, it doesn't flourish. So obviously that's a big issue here. Now there's some parts of the county that are called as white areas. And there's issues there if there's a drought area year or if there's not enough snowpack to come into our canals and that. For the last 4 or 5 years, we've been pretty fortunate that people have been able to get the necessary allocation of water to grow their commodities. But we're really blessed in this region where our forefathers invested in retention, whether it was reservoirs, dams. Now that's the conversation we have to have, that first we need to take care of this region. I know the state's looking at diverting some of that for other parts of the state. There was a big campaign that was led by Modesto Irrigation District, OID, or Oakdale Irrigation, Turlock Irrigation, to fight till the last drop. And I think that's going to be the narrative that this region's always going to have, is we're going to fight for our last drop because we need that water just as much as anybody else in the state needs it. And so how we have those conversations where we're able to help when able to, but not at the expense of reduction just in the volume of water that we're receiving that can't even take care of our community.
0: Finally, you're raising 4 children in Modesto. If a 17-year-old in San Luis County asked you, why should I build my future here instead of leaving for somewhere else, what would you tell them?
1: I would tell them that this area affords you the opportunity to be part of a community. I may be biased, but sometimes when you go in these big cities, you're just a person in the big city. Here in San Luis County, even though we're 560,000 people, there is still the identity that each person has, whether it's through philanthropy, whether it's through community service, whether it's through bringing back what they learned when they go to colleges or trade schools or other opportunities that they learn and bringing it back here. I think they get to have that opportunity to get acknowledged for what they're doing in the community. We're still a small town feel in a large size community. And I feel that coming back, you're adding to that, and you're adding to that opportunity not only for the community, but for yourself. This is a place where you can raise a family, where you know that you're safe, you know that there's opportunities coming, and I've been here all my life. I think I can speak to that. My oldest, he's going to med school, and he understands that the Central Valley is a healthcare desert at times. And how is it going to change if people that are from the Central Valley go and get themselves equipped with those professional skills and come back to the Central Valley? So you have the opportunity as a 17-year-old, 10 years from now, 20 years from now, changing the narrative of the Central Valley in San Luis County. So I think that's exciting, and that's the reason you should come back.
0: Thank you so much, Mr. Graywell, for your insights.
1: Thank you.
0: This has been Youth in the Loop on KCBP 95.5 FM. In this episode, I had the opportunity to interview Mr. Graywell. Thank you all for listening.
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In the Erie Canal, I'd like to see a mule half as good as Sal. 15 miles on the Erie Canal. A friend of mine once got her a saw. Now he's

So this one here, it's about being broke in Modesto. I have a lot of experience with that, you know, I'm a musician, so. This one, it's called Low Cash Blues.

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4: Justice Sestina. In a land that has no king, who would be our Solomon? Where is the balance? Who will lead with love? Who will buckle down, settle into harness? Pull our unmasked violence toward justice. Like a child's red wagon on a rocky trail, swaying like a drunkard, teetering toward jazz. Not soaring, not melodic, just jagged jazz. Not leaning, not falling, strong like Solomon. Not knowing if we've lost the traces, the true trail. Not humbling ourselves before his deep love. Not craving, nor curing, carving out justice. Who amongst us will pull the plow in harness? Dam the rivers, there's energy to harness. Close the clubs now, we have no room for jazz. Who kneels on a black man's neck, killing justice? Where are our prophets? What say you, Solomon? Why fear, revile, annihilate? Why not love? Why obliterate the fading freedom trail? White woman rambles along a leafy trail. She will not put her dog into its harness. She thinks that's for the black man who is loved by his sister, birder friends, and all that jazz. His equanimity rivals Solomon. His life depends on it. Where is his justice? She's fired from her job, a taste of justice. Banned from Central Park, she cannot walk this trail. To tweet or not to tweet, go ask Solomon. Choking her dog, she lost it.
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Cal Matters and the Modesto Focus are co-hosting another free Voting Matters event beginning at 6 p.m. October 15th in the North Valley Labor Federation Hall, 1235 M Street, Modesto. The presentation includes a discussion of the statewide propositions as well as local measures voters will decide in Modesto and Stanislaus County. More information at themodestofocus.org.

Invest in Me and the League of Women Voters are teaming up for Voter Fest, a gathering for teens and young adults who want to meet with elected officials, connect with community leaders, and get involved in organizations that are working to build a stronger, more informed community ahead of the midterm elections. The event runs from 6 p.m. to 8 p.m. Thursday, October 22nd at Stonegate Village Community Center, 625 Logan Way in Patterson. 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

Here's some exciting news. 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

0: Hi, this is Arnie Arneson, and this is the Wednesday edition of The Attitude with Arnie Arneson, and producers Dave Scott and Stephanie Collins. Very rainy, very cool, and very overcast in Concord, New Hampshire. You need the weather report. Couple of opening thoughts. Here's this one. The Iran war has cost average U.S. households $2,000. Okay? Now, you're thinking, okay, this is like from some lefty economist. Sorry, honey bun. The war in Iran has cost the average household nearly $2,000 over the past 8 months, taking $265 billion total toll on the U.S. economy. Who's telling me this? Mark Zandi, Moody's Analytics. All right, just to make sure you understand where this is coming from. Surging energy prices compromise the largest share of the financial burden, adding about $1,100 per household in higher fuel costs, rising home heating bills, and increased transport costs for commercial goods. Regular gasoline has climbed to $4.37 per gallon from under $3 before the conflict. Diesel, of course, has surpassed $6 per gallon, and jet fuel costs have nearly doubled. At current prices, the weekly energy tab continues to rise by roughly $50 per household. Zandi noted in a social media post, higher interest rates, ooh, what else, represent another $540 in costs per household. War-driven inflation prompted the Federal Reserve to raise borrowing costs, pushing fixed mortgage rates to 7.5% from below 6% before the conflict. And of course, this is the other sort of invisible part of the tab. Direct military operations account for the remaining. Whoops, what's going on? How well? Account for the remaining $360 per household based on acknowledged Pentagon expenditures funded by taxpayers. Zandi wrote, taken together, these war-related expenses have absorbed roughly half of the average U.S. household's income gains, if they had any, over the past 8 months. All right, do the math. Do the math. This is what it is costing you. A war we have no idea. And then this is unbelievable. So I saw a post on Blue Sky, and it's from the Hormuz letter. And I wasn't sure whether this was accurate or whatever, so I started Googling like crazy. And then I found the article at Fortune magazine. A senior Iranian official says Tehran finds the latest U.S. response to a proposal to end the war insufficient and warns of attacks on regional data centers and cables if the fighting intensifies. So let me read you what I read from the Hormuz letter, okay, the Iranian letter. Iran is moving to place all 7 undersea internet cables running through where? The Strait of Hormuz under full Iranian control, requiring foreign operators to obtain permits, pay transfer fees, and comply with Iranian law. The cables are said to handle a major share of global data traffic linking Europe, the Gulf, and Asia, with Iran proposing exclusive control over their management and maintenance through domestic companies. The IRGC has previously warned it could target submarine cable infrastructure in the region, where Gulf states heavily rely on for internet banking and cloud services. And I posted this on my Facebook page, and I went, is this what winning looks like? I just want to know what winning looks like. And then last but not least, forgive me, Laura Bellin, but one of my best friends just died. And you would have adored him. He was a doctor. He was a political guru. He was a mensch. He was the funniest, kindest, most remarkable human being I know. And then I have one more thing to share. Please forgive me, Laura Bellin. But one of my best friends died. You would have loved him. A political guru, a doctor, a mensch, the kindest, funniest person you could possibly imagine. And you always wonder, what do you say to someone when they die, after someone dies? Like, what do you say to them? And this note just came in to his husband. And it was from the husband of the first nurse who ever worked with him. And this is what he wrote. Been thinking about you a lot. I hope you can smile now and then be thankful. He isn't gone. He's just gone ahead. You'll catch up to him someday, and you can fill him in about all he's missed in between. Oh my God, how perfect is that? I just read it and the tears were like pouring down my cheeks, but I wanted to share it with you. I posted it on Blue Sky. Read that. It's been a while, but we're glad that we're able to connect with Laura Bellin. She is the publisher, editor, and primary reporter for Bleeding Heartland, a community website focused on Iowa politics. She's also the State House reporter for KHOI in Ames and co-host of the station's Capital Week program, as well as a member of the Iowa Writers Collaborative. We planned this absolutely perfectly, Laura, because we taped today, it airs tomorrow, and tomorrow early voting starts in Iowa. So let me welcome you back to the program. And what is so exciting is every time I turn on CNN or MS Now or any of the stations, they're talking about Iowa. They're talking about Texas. They're talking about Iowa. They're putting money into Iowa. I'm like, oh my God. I wrote, is Iowa politics a jump ball? And I think it probably is. So let me welcome you back to the program. Thank you so much for doing this.
1: Thanks so much for having me, Arnie. Iowa, it is truly the center of the political universe this year.
0: Yeah, absolutely. So before we get into that, I saw something on Google that a very old senator, I believe it's yours, Senator Grassley, has said that he is going to at least file the paperwork for 2028 as if he's planning on running for the U.S. Senate again. My understanding is if he did that, he would be 101 when he was done. And I'm just trying to figure, is he on some kind of medication that we don't know about? Or like, what the hell is going on? But at the same time, it just feels so threatening because, you know, we know that it's a geriatric war, the U.S. Senate. And yet Iowa, isn't it time to turn the page?
1: So Chuck Grassley is 93 years old now. He would be 95 as of Election Day 2028 when his term ends. And this got a lot of attention, but I don't think he's running again. I'm just going to put that out there. He's always been reluctant to announce that he is retiring or not seeking another term. And this is the whole time since he was reelected in 2022, he has refused to say that it would be his last term. I believe that filing for re-election is just a way for his campaign to continue to raise money. You know, these campaigns can then donate the money to other Republican groups or candidates. So I do not think that he'll run. In fact, I guess it depends on whether Democrats take control of the Senate. But if Democrats take control of the Senate and Rob Sand, the Democrat, wins the Iowa governor's race, I would not rule out the possibility of Chuck Grassley resigning in December or early January so that our current Republican governor can appoint his successor. That's not something that he would ever acknowledge that he's even considering, but he loves being a committee chair. And if Democrats take control of the Senate, I just wonder if he's going to want to serve out those last 2 years.
0: Now, are you the only one that's come up with this analysis? That's brilliant. That's absolutely, but I mean, so when
1: I don't think I'm the only one. I think that there's been some speculation, but I haven't seen a lot of public speculation about it.
0: No, that's brilliant.
1: But if the Democrat becomes governor, Iowa does not have a law that says the governor has to appoint someone from the same party as the senator who just left office. So Rob Sand, if he became the governor, would not be limited in who he could appoint to the Senate.
0: Yes, but the current Republican governor, if he decides to resign right after he finds out that the Democrats have been taking control of the Senate, then she could appoint a U.S. senator, and of course she would appoint a Republican.
1: Oh, yes, definitely.
0: Oh, my God. So it's really interesting. When I saw that he was filing the paperwork, I went, oh, my God, the U.S. Senate is the best retirement home.
1: It is.
0: It keeps him occupied and gives him definition, and his staff can't imagine their meal ticket is leaving. I mean, I'm such a jerk, but I mean, I'm thinking about it. Oh, my God.
1: When he ran for re-election at the age of 89, he won by about 12 points, but it was actually by far his smallest margin of re-election victory that he'd ever had. I think that there was a growing perception that he's too old. I mean, he's in great shape for someone who's 93, but really, is this kind of demanding full-time job something that you want to be doing in your 90s?
0: Oh my God, I can't imagine it. But the reason we're talking about Iowa, everyone thinks of Iowa as this ruby red state, but it isn't. I think it's more purplish, but we've kind of forgotten. When you begin to realize what's happened, I mean, one of the things I've always complimented Iowa on is how you get to create your districts for Congress. Because you actually have probably one of the most fairest ways of creating districts in Iowa. That means that, there's a real chance here that three out of the four congressional races could, in fact, go to Democrats, everyone, given how your districts are created and given the unhappiness with so many people about the affordable crisis, about Iran, about what's happening to the agricultural community. So it is so interesting because they still have some muscle memory of what it was like not to vote for Republicans. Now the question is, can they rehabilitate that in 2026?
1: Yeah, we're going to find out whether Iowa goes back to being a swing state. It certainly hasn't voted like a swing state the last few election cycles, but I will always defend Iowa's redistricting system. I do think we
0: You
1: have one of
0: do.
1: the best in the country, and we also have, because of that system, many, many competitive state legislative races, more than a lot of states that are larger than Iowa. And I think that if every state did redistricting the way Iowa does, we would have a lot fewer problems.
0: So I'm looking at the editorial. I think it was in the Des Moines Register. And the editorial was run on October 11th. Rob Sand is right for Iowa, but not being Republican isn't enough, is what the headline said. So let's talk a little bit about him. He's run a very moderate campaign, I would think. He almost feels like he's apolitical. Like if I were to listen to him, I wasn't sure whether I'm listening to a Democrat or Republican, but that seems like the sweet spot for Iowa.
1: That's very much by design. Rob Sand is our two-term Democratic state auditor, but he is running as someone who's outside the two-party system. He wants to give a voice to independents. He talks about the two parties as private clubs who have a monopoly, who try to win by making us hate our neighbors and hate the other side, and that he wants to focus on consensus and solving problems. And he's a smart guy. He can see the numbers. You cannot win a statewide election in Iowa just with strong turnout of Democrats. The voter
0: Oh, God.
1: registration numbers still favor Republicans by a lot. So Rob Sand needs He needs the good Democratic turnout. He also needs a clear majority among independents, which I think he will get, but he needs some crossover Republican votes as well. And I think that some Democrats really don't like the campaign that he's running because he's distanced himself from the party so much. And if he wins, he probably won't have the same coattails that you might expect. But he's running his own race, but it makes me laugh when Republicans try to make him out to be some like wild far left socialist, because truly the people on the left in Iowa do not
0: Are
1: see it that way at
0: disgusted.
1: all.
0: Well, but they have to frame him that way because he's not that way. That's why they're framing him that way, because everything else about him feels a little more vanilla than it does democratic socialist. But I kind of get that. I mean, I think in a lot of ways, and I'm curious about the breakdown. We talked about the fact that I will be starting to vote today. And in New Hampshire, for example, the largest party is a non-party. So the undeclared represent 40% of the electorate, maybe even closer to 50%. So when you talk about Republicans and Democrats, I could yawn, okay? Because most people have checked out of that party structure. What is the breakdown in Iowa?
1: Well, the Republicans are still the largest group of
0: Okay.
1: registered voters, but independents, we call them no party voters, that is growing. So there are more registered no party voters than Democrats. But in a midterm election, we typically see turnout rates much lower for no party voters than for Democrats or Republicans. So it is, I think that Rob Sand may turn out more independents than what we would usually see voting in a non-presidential year, but there aren't enough independents to really, it's not like independents are going to vote in larger numbers than Republicans will
0: Okay.
1: or Democrats will. But it's funny, Rob Sand does a lot of things at his events, and he does 100 town halls a year, and he does a lot of other public events besides just the town halls. And he does some things that are very corny. He has everybody sing the first verse of America the Beautiful together. And it sounds corny, but audiences really get into it. And I've seen him do this several times where
0: Wow.
1: he'll ask people to raise their hands if a family relationship or a close friendship has been strained or fallen apart in the last 10 years because of politics. And so many hands go up. And he says, they're trying to make us hate people we used to love, and I'm sick of it. And I think that
0: That's
1: that message is
0: brilliant. That's
1: really
0: brilliant.
1: resonating with people.
0: Oh my God, no, that's but so. But one of the things that I am always worried about in Iowa is what we have embraced in New Hampshire, and that's education savings accounts. So when it comes to the education, and that's forever for those, that's code for voucher. And Iowa has really been very aggressive on the whole voucher issue. I believe you don't have an income cap. You give quite a bit of money.
1: Correct.
0: It's hurting rural communities, especially because the school is one of the most important employers in those communities. So, how are the candidates talking about the education savings account? You mentioned that SANS sounds kind of a little more generic, but when it comes to ESAs, what's he saying?
1: He talks about it a lot, and he doesn't call for repealing it. We have a very large Republican majority in the legislature, so it's not realistic to repeal it, but he talks a lot about how we need reforms to the school voucher system. We need to put the income caps back on. He says the state money that's going to these private schools needs to be audited. Right now, they set up the program so that you can't audit that. And he's also said, if you're going to call it school choice, let's have real school choice where these private schools, if they're taking the public money, they have to take the students who want to go there. Because right now, it's not choice for families. Especially if your child has any kind of a disability or a learning issue, the private school can just say no. And he also wants to limit the tuition increases so that they can't just jack up the tuition to put it out of reach for lower income families. So he is legislative candidates. A lot of the Democrats running for the legislature highlight public education. It's one of the top issues perennially.
0: So where are you getting your ESA, your voucher money from? Is it being drained out of the public education dollars? Is it coming
1: It's just
0: direct?
1: coming from the general fund budget. I mean, the Republicans are claiming that it doesn't directly come from what goes to other schools, but obviously, if you're spending $300 or $350 million a year on these school vouchers, that's less money than you can spend on K through 12 schools.
0: So one of the things I was talking about in my state was that is that part of the problem I have with the vouchers is that they're stabilizing private and religious schools and they're draining the stabilization dollars out of public schools. So you're making public schools more vulnerable, okay, because they have less money in order to actually address their needs. And all of a sudden, there's this huge influx of dollars going into private and religious schools. Well,
1: Oh, yeah, the
0: great.
1: private schools are expanding. People are
0: Yeah.
1: building new schools or
0: Oh,
1: expanding
0: my
1: the
0: God.
1: facilities.
0: Oh,
1: Yeah,
0: my
1: they've got
0: God.
1: tons of money coming in.
0: All right, so talk to me a little bit about what's happening in the Senate race because Joni Ernst is not running, and it looks incredibly close. So tell me about these two figures that are running in the U.S. Senate. I know a little bit about Josh Turek, but I'm kind of curious, what about the opposition? What's the Republican like?
1: Ashley Hinson is a strong candidate. I think in some ways she's a stronger candidate than Joni Ernst would have been because she has less baggage than Joni Ernst. She's the member of Congress from Northeast Iowa. That's our second congressional district. So Cedar Rapids, Dubuque, Waterloo, Mason City, that area. She's a former TV anchor reporter,
0: Right,
1: so she's
0: right.
1: very polished. She doesn't make a lot of mistakes. She has really changed her message, though. When she declared a little more than a year ago, she said she would be Donald Trump's biggest ally in the Senate, which makes sense. Trump carried Iowa by 13 points, but all of a sudden now she's like, I'm bipartisan and I'll work with anyone. She really doesn't have a reputation, not in the legislature or in Congress, as being particularly bipartisan, but that's the race she's trying to run. But really, they're running a very negative campaign against Josh Turek, hitting him on all of what you would expect, that a very vitriolic anti-immigrant rhetoric, anti-trans rhetoric. Hitting him on the fact that he missed a lot of votes in the Iowa legislature this year when he was in a tough Democratic primary for the U.S. Senate. So, trying to make it sound like he doesn't show up for work. Those are the main themes of the campaign against him. And he's talking about how Ashley Hinson in Congress voted seven times to let the war in Iran keep going and five times to let Trump's tariffs stay in place. And he's talking about health care as well. I think that's one of his strongest issues. I'd actually like to see him talking about health care a little bit more.
0: Now, let's remind everyone, he's in a wheelchair and he plays basketball. Am I correct?
1: Yeah, he's in the Wheelchair Basketball Hall of Fame. Yes, he was
0: Yes,
1: born with spina bifida. He's
0: yes.
1: incredibly competitive and a strong athlete. There are videos of him that you can see. He can drag his wheelchair upstairs to go knock on people's doors.
0: Oh, God.
1: And his work ethic is unbelievable. But yes, he was a Paralympian, four-time Paralympian, two-time gold medalist, and he played professional wheelchair basketball in Europe for some time. So
0: Oh my
1: he is
0: God. װ װ│││││││││││││││││││││││││││││││││││││││││││││││││││││││││││││││││││││││││││││││││││││││││││││││││││││││││││││││││││││││││││││││││││││││││││││││││││││││││││││││││││││││││││││││││││││││││││││││││││││││││││││││││││││││││││││││││││││││││││││││││││││││││││││││││││││││││││││││││││││││││││││││││││││││││││││││││││││││││││││││││││││││││││││││││││││││││││││││││││││││││││││││││││││││││││││││││││││││││││││││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
1: the Wheelchair Basketball Hall of Fame.
0: In so many ways, I feel like he's Iowa's child in that way. I mean, there's just something, and it's not that she's, and I don't know, she said that she's a reporter, so she's very charismatic. She knows how to handle herself in front of a camera. What's her history before that? Does she have a history before that? Is she from Iowa? What's her
1: She
0: story
1: grew
0: actually?
1: up in the suburbs of Des Moines, and
0: Okay.
1: she went to USC for college. She became a reporter working in the Cedar Rapids area for about 10 years, and then she ran for the state legislature. So she was served in the legislature
0: Okay.
1: for 4 years representing a suburban district. I think the beautiful thing about Josh Turek's campaign is there would be a symmetry to it because he's running for Tom Harkin's old seat, and he often says that nothing he has achieved would have been possible without the Americans with Disabilities Act.
0: Right.
1: So there's something about a permanently disabled person running for Tom Harkin's seat.
0: Absolutely. All right. So this is my favorite race. My favorite race is the Iowa Secretary of Agriculture race. I have to admit that, everyone. It's actually my favorite race on the planet. I love this race.
1: A great
0: So
1: race.
0: it is a great race. And there is an incumbent named Mike Nigg, and he is currently the ag commissioner. And he's running against a Democrat named Chris Jones. And if you don't know who Chris Jones is, Google him, everyone. Just Google him. He's like remarkable. What's happening in that race? I mean, I keep lighting candles going, please, please make this happen. But what's the storyline now with the ag issue?
1: Well, I think it's very competitive, and they just had a joint appearance about 10 days ago on the Iowa Public Television, and it was very funny. Chris Jones's message is very simple.
0: Yeah.
1: Iowa, clean water for Iowa. Vote for me is a vote for clean water. We need to do things differently. The big ag system right now is not working for anyone except for these huge corporations and monopolies and big interest groups. It's not working for ordinary farmers, and we're not getting the water we need. Mike Nagy is saying, look, we're making progress, we're working on things, I'm supporting farmers. He's made a lot of the fact that he supports ethanol, which Chris Jones does not, and that's a very brave stance to take in Iowa, frankly,
0: Yeah,
1: to
0: I
1: say that
0: know.
1: we should get rid of ethanol. But Chris Jones has just stayed on message. He's running radio ads, he's running TV ads. We've never seen a Democratic candidate for Secretary of Agriculture, to my knowledge, run the kind of advertising campaign that he is. And it's

0: stand up to Big Ag. Let me remind everyone, you have to be brave. And you can't assume bravery after you get elected. You have to let people know who you are before you get elected. Because guess what, Laura? You then have a mandate. You have a mandate to do exactly what you said because you were blunt and brave and honest. And people heard it and they said, you know what? And water's a huge issue. It's a huge issue in Iowa. Chris Jones, that's where he began his career, like talking about this issue.
1: Yeah, he's a water scientist. He's never run for office before. He knows these issues better than almost anyone.
0: And I remember talking to him on the air, and I invited your agriculture commissioner, but he, of course, did not get back to me. But one of the things I realized was as he was talking, and I was admiring his honesty and his bravery, but I said to him, you're not running for Secretary of Ag. You're running for Secretary of Iowa because of so much of what he's talking about. It is not agriculture. It is really what is essential for Iowa. So it is a couple of days. Tomorrow, today is the day they begin early voting. Donald Trump is trying to bring down the price of diesel. And of course, in Iowa, that's a huge issue, Laura, because obviously that's what you do with tractors. It's not going to be enough. It's not going to come in time. The amount of diesel he'll get from Russia not only will prop up Russia and harm Ukraine, but at the same time, my understanding is the amount of diesel that they're willing to sort of bring into this country will last about 3 days. So yeah, I'm kind of curious, are they buying that crap? I mean,
1: I don't know. I don't think that people are buying it. The farm economy is in terrible shape. And Trump, a month or so ago, whenever it was that he said he was going to import more beef, that was incredibly unpopular in ag community. And so I think that people really recognize in Iowa that these tariffs have been bad for the economy. Our economy was growing more slowly. Our wage growth was terrible. And so I think that that's part of the enthusiasm problem that Republicans have in Iowa right now.
0: Yeah, absolutely. And we haven't seen an ag bill. I mean, we should have had the ag bill this year. It's nowhere near it. It's going to be next year. And so when you begin to realize how many things are now harming the agricultural community, including the climate crisis, I mean, we have to sort of add that to the mix. And it's going to be very interesting to see how Iowa farmers make a decision when they walk into the voting booth. I mean, is there an allegiance to Trump? And I guess my question is, why? Why? Laura Bellin, publisher and editor and primary reporter for Bleeding Heartland, a community website focused on Iowa politics. If you want to know anything about Iowa, the first person you call is Laura Bellin. Thank you so much for joining me. I really appreciate it.
1: Thanks for having me, Arnie.
0: It's always a pleasure. This, everyone, is the Wednesday edition of The Attitude. Stick around, folks. We'll be right back.

0: Hi, this is Arnie Arneson, and this is part two of the Wednesday edition of The Attitude with Arnie Arneson and producers Dave Scott and Stephanie Collins. We continue to record on an overcast, rainy Tuesday morning. So I saw an article at the Washington Monthly, and I've actually been very curious about incarceration, in part because when I was a very, very young freshman legislator, I was assigned to state institutions. This is 1984, everyone, probably before you were born, Jason. And I was assigned to the prisons. So I got to learn a lot about our prison population. And that began a sort of a level of curiosity about incarceration. And I saw this article at the Washington Monthly, and I will admit I have not seen or heard this before. And the title of the article was the following: The Unheralded End of Mass Incarceration. America's prison population is plummeting thanks to lower crime rates. The consequences are extraordinary. Running out of inmates? The author of this piece, there are three co-authors, but one of them is Jason Roby. He is an assistant professor of sociology and criminology at the University of Iowa, which is why I grabbed you. I saw University of Iowa, and I have this relationship, as my first guess will prove, to Iowa. But why is no one talking about this? And part of the reason why I was so surprised by the headline and the kind of work you've been doing is that I would not get that sense, except all of a sudden now, because of what's happening with ICE and what's happening with the rounding up of all these undocumented immigrants, there's a lot of empty prison beds. And guess what? I'm sure ICE pays top dollar to fill some of those beds. So one of the concerns I have is that, yeah, maybe the incarceration population is plummeting, but those beds are now being filled. And so therefore, no one's talking about that because the money is still there. It's still employing people. It's still keeping prisons open. But it's not for prisoners. It's for immigrants. So let me welcome you to the program and explain to us the kind of analysis you and your co-authors did to get to this number and how you explain what's happening with this sort of age of mass incarceration collapsing. That's a good news story. I'm just trying to figure out what explains it. So thank you for joining me.
1: Yeah, thank you for having me. I think the story kind of starts longer ago than a lot of people think, actually. So nationally, our incarceration rate in the United States peaked around 2008, and it's fallen about 32% since then. So in part, this is a story that actually goes back further than a lot of Americans expect it would. And actually, it goes back even further if we look at Black Americans and Black men and Black women particularly. So if you look at the incarceration rate for Black men in the United States today, it's about 54% lower than it was in 2000. So it's less than half of what it was 20 years ago. And for Black women, it's actually 72% lower than it was. So it's almost a quarter of what it used to be. And so a big part of sort of what's driving all of this sort of change is a few different explanations, right? And so this is from a different paper of mine, actually, that also came out earlier this year. And we kind of break it down into two different or three different kinds of prisoners, right? Because people go to prison for many different reasons.
0: Right.
1: And so if you look at violent offenses and property offenses, the main reason why our prison populations are declining for violent and for property offenses is because simply there's been a lot less violent and property crime in the last recent decades than there was before. So crime rates for both violent and property offenses peaked in the early 1990s and have just fallen off a cliff since then.
0: Why?
1: And so,
0: why? I mean, what explained it before? Are we less violent? I feel like we're more violent, okay? And I'm listening to you, and I'm thinking, oh my God, I feel like there's a level of violence and antagonism and whatever happening. Maybe it's because of the politics that's driving it. But what explains this line of demarcation, and why is it less? Is it that people are more satisfied? Is that people aren't leaving their house? I'm just trying to figure out how you get to that number.
1: So for violent property offenses, it's absolutely just declining crime. And so why is crime declining is sort of the next question a lot of people ask. And there's a lot of different things actually that go into it. So, reductions in childhood lead exposure. Child being exposed to lead as a child is associated with a higher risk of violence. And various ways we've reduced the number of children in our country who are exposed to lead. That's a big part of it. There's
0: Wow.
1: also community organizations that have, popped up in the last 20, 25 years to sort of focus specifically on trying to reduce violence in their communities. Those groups have generally been quite effective at doing that. There is also a role of policing, right? Often, sort of people don't want to recognize that role as much, but there is, without a doubt, consistent evidence that, changing the tactics of our police forces and also increasing the number of police officers that departments have does also reduce crime. And then the big one that we focus on, which is, where the piece you saw on the Washington Monthly, is this general difference across birth cohorts. So generations in our country have had very different levels of criminal involvement. So the baby boomer generation had a lower level, generally speaking. Generation X and sort of the older millennials kind of were the cohorts, birth cohorts, generations that had the highest rates of criminal involvement and then later involvement in the criminal justice system. And the youth essentially today are just engaged in violence at a much lower rate.
0: So can I tell you why I think that's the case? Can I give you my analysis of why I think these young people, I don't think they leave the house. I think that there is, no. I think because of social media, because of the lack of relationships, because of whatever, that in a lot of ways they're more dormant. And that dormancy means that they're not going to hijack a car. They don't even want to own a car, okay? They're not going to do something violent. Because there's a level of not apathy, but passiveness. And what scares me, even as I say that, is that when you look at what Pete Hegseth is now doing with the US military, is that he wants to create the testosterone-driven, male-driven, macho-driven, get out and punch someone out-driven mentality. Even as we are seeing the opposite with this young cohort where they're not as violent. And for Pete, that's a failure. To some extent, I kind of see that as a bit of a success. But look at the tension, Jason. Oh my God. Is
1: Yeah, I
0: that
1: mean, there is actually quite a bit of research evidence to support that general idea. So one of the main things that a lot of people have focused on in trying to explain this generational difference is what criminologists call unstructured socializing time, but it's essentially what you were just talking about, right? The idea that a lot of criminal behavior, particularly among youth, happens when kids are sort of out and about with each other with no adults around to supervise them. And so that's happening a lot less. And we see this, by the way, not just in criminal behavior, but all kinds of behavior, right? So basically anything you would define as sort of risky behavior. So youth consume alcohol at a much lower rate than they used to. They consume illicit drugs at a much lower rate. They're much less likely to engage in sexual behavior as adolescents. And when they do sort of eventually, start engaging in sex, it's later compared to when it used to be. And that sort of just kind of translates all of those sort of less risky behaviors in general among all youth have sort of translated into youth being much less likely, and young adults as well, be much less likely to engage in the things that we would call crime, and then therefore much less likely to be arrested, and then much less likely to go to prison. So the overall the prison admission rate, the number of people being sent to prison for kids who are 18, is about 80% lower today than it was 20 years ago.
0: that's incredible. That nobody has ever said that to me is shocking because I would not have thought about that. But I want to comment on something about there's less fraternizing young men. There's less kind of relationship, which is a bad thing. Okay, I don't want that, but yet there's a problem sometimes with that. And I remember a friend who was in the insurance industry, and listen to what he told me. This is years ago, Jason. He said, "We have no problem with young teenage boys driving alone. We have a real problem when we see three or four teenage boys in the same car." He said, "The result is dramatically different." Okay? It's much safer when you have one. Much, much safer. As soon as you put two or three in the car, then the outcome is so different. And as I was thinking about that, I want to go to the Cornell 7. Because I just talked the other day about something that Bill Maher said. And Bill Maher said we should get rid of fraternities. That fraternities are a problem. And the reason they're a problem is that instead of discouraging bad behavior, it almost enhances bad behavior. And so I'm looking at this fraternity story, and then I'm looking at the story you're talking to me about young 18-year-olds, and I'm thinking, oh my God, there may be something to this. So now the question then becomes, if that's the case, what's in our prisons? You mentioned something about older adults being one of the largest cohorts now. Are they in prison because they're old? Are they in prison because they're committing crimes? Explain to me the older cohort and their relationship to the prison population.
1: Yeah, so it's a combination of a few things. And so actually, in one of my papers a couple of years ago, we looked at the age-specific incarceration rate. So not just the total incarceration rate, but the rate for specific age populations. And although the incarceration rate had reduced and quite substantially for Black men, you know, ages 18 all the way up to 39, for Black men ages 55, you know, 45 to 55 plus, it had actually gone up. And that's kind of what why we talk about this cohort difference, right? That young people are going much less and old people are kind of increasingly trapped in it. And a big part of that is just when these people grew up. So if you think about people who are 55, this was in 2019, they were, you know, coming of age when our incarceration, you know, rate in the United States was at its highest that it had ever been, right? And so this is the generation that we, you know, generally was involved in criminal behavior at a higher rate, but also then got caught up in sort of the trap of our criminal justice system that for some people, you know, you get, you know, sent to prison in 2000 for a murder, you're probably still there today. So for some of those sort of aging prisoners, they've just been in prison for the last, you know, 25 years because we also do life sentences in the United States, which is a relatively unique thing. Most other countries don't do it to the extent that we do. So some of those people are just still the same people from the 90s and early 2000s that are still in prison. But some of it also is just, you know, once you've gone to prison once, you're much more likely to go again because of the way our sentencing laws work, that in general, your criminal history plays a big role in your likelihood of being sentenced to prison. So if you've been sentenced to prison before and you end up in the criminal justice system again, you're much more likely to go again. And we also have all these, you know, collateral consequences that just make life more difficult for people after being released. And so it's kind of this combination of a lot of different things that sort of, for a particular cohort of individuals, really sort of ensnared them in the sort of trap of our criminal justice system and has kind of kept them in that system longer and longer.
0: So I'm glad that we're seeing this collapse. I'm really glad. But I'm also going to remind you that, so I used to represent people in the North Country of my state, very rural, mm-hmm. very poor. Okay, they lost their paper mills. They just saw their economies cratering. And I remember when the Republican mayor of Berlin begged for the state prison, and then he begged for the federal prison. So here is this community in the northern part of my state near the Canadian border with two prisons. And the reason why they wanted the prisons is not because necessarily they were excited about the growth industry of prisons, but it was a stabilizing employment scenario. So they knew that those people were paid decent wages. They knew they had benefits. It kept their hospitals open. Okay, it was all those things. And while it didn't necessarily replace what happened with the paper mills, it was something essential for the community. So now you're telling me a story about this collapsing mass incarceration. Well, people at the state level must know this. So what does that mean for them? What are they looking at? Are they talking about closing prisons? Are they talking about sort of looking at them in a different way? Are they talking about now being even more dependent on ICE? Because why should ICE create a detention center when you have an empty prison? Why not use that? I mean, I'm terrified at the positive possibilities, but I'm also terrified about what it means. So as you look at this moment, what are the choices?
1: Yeah, I mean, those are all very, very good questions to think about. And in some ways, they're questions we've been thinking about for a long time, actually.
0: Yeah.
1: I was listening to a really interesting podcast about the sort of history of ICE detention. So ICE detention has always relied very heavily, actually, on local jails, more than state prisons, actually.
0: Right.
1: So about, you know, 50% of ICE detention facilities in the United States, I put that in air quotes, I guess the listeners can't see that. About 50% of ICE detention facilities are actually just a wing of a local jail that ICE rents out, essentially. And so there is a concern about that, but even the scale is so different that it's quite, I can't quite explain everything, right? So there's about, the latest numbers I saw, about 70,000 people in ICE detention right now.
0: Okay.
1: It's been somewhere around 30,000 to 50,000 for the last 20 years. And our prison population is about 1.2 million, right? So, like, even, we've come down, our prison population's come down 200,000 just in the last 4 years,
0: Wow.
1: from COVID onwards, basically, or
0: Okay,
1: I guess it's
0: okay.
1: 7 years now. And so, that it can't quite make up that scale. And so there are actually a lot of states that have closed prisons. So New York is actually one of the states that's closed the most. So New York has actually already closed 26 of their prisons. And so there's,
0: 26? 26 prisons. And what are they doing with those empty facilities? Do we know?
1: Well, it depends. I mean, so the another thing that you have to keep in mind too, and particularly in the Northeast, is that a lot of the prisons in the Northeast are exceptionally old. So I teach a
0: Okay.
1: class about punishment and corrections, and some of the prisons in New York have been there for 200 years, right? So those kinds of
0: Oh.
1: facilities are just so old that
0: Right, I hear you.
1: they become museums or
0: Yeah,
1: something, right?
0: right.
1: But then there's also, I mean, I think there's another interesting sort of caveat, or not caveat to this, but another interesting way to think about it is, I don't think this is going to happen, but Lake Placid, New York, when they hosted the Olympics in 1980, I don't know if you know this, but they built dormitories in near Lake Placid, and the county wouldn't build those dormitories for the Olympics unless they had some plan of what to do with them after, and they actually became a prison. So there's a prison
0: Oh,
1: in the heart of the
0: jeez. Oh, my
1: Adirondacks
0: God.
1: in northern New York that was actually originally a dorm for Olympic athletes, right?
0: Okay.
1: And so you could think about, also returning those things eventually as we stop needing as many prisons, we could think about returning them to be something else, right?
0: Well, there's such a
1: But
0: demand for affordable housing everywhere. Here you have a
1: sure.
0: structure with water, you have a structure with sewage, you have a structure with roads to get there and out. And I'll be honest with you, I could live in a prison if it was restructured. We actually, this is, oh my God, I just thought of this. There is a Mexican restaurant in downtown Concord that used to be a prison. Okay, I was a small prison, but it used to be a prison. And so I am looking at this and I am thinking, we have so many people unhoused. We have such an issue with affordability. We're talking about all the empty shopping malls that we want to turn into this. I mean, imagine turning, lemons into lemonade and being able to do this because you can both stabilize a community and you already have a structure that has so many of the quote unquote amenities available to it. That it could be a win-win. But I have one more question because I only have a few more minutes left with you. You mentioned the huge plummeting in black women and black men. Why? I'm ecstatic, but I want to know, I want to exp I'm trying to figure out, is it because of our changing demographic so that now because we're becoming more a nation of brown and black as opposed to white, the idea that they are the other, the idea that incarceration is the solution, the idea that you maybe that you don't employ them or whatever it is, why are the numbers so dramatically different?
1: Yeah, I mean, that's a really good question. I mean, in part, when we started trying to understand this, we didn't expect that the racial disparity would have gone down, but it has gone down quite a bit. And so for violent and for property offenses, what we see in general is that it's the same story, basically. It's just declining crime. And so for the black population overall, the prison admission rate for violent offenses went down by about 43%, and it's entirely explained by a 47% reduction in crime.
0: Okay.
1: And so it's not that our criminal justice system became more lenient
0: Yeah.
1: or that policing became more lenient. And actually, we see somewhat of the opposite trend, that our policing and sort of case processing of individuals actually got more sort of worse over this time. But for drug offenses, we see a very different story. For drug offenses, there's been a huge reduction in racial disparities within our criminal justice system, both in policing and particularly in case processing, to the
0: Why?
1: point that that we don't know. I mean, it's possible it's different policy efforts, but I think the really interesting thing to me about this is that this again started in the early 2000s, right? And so
0: Right.
1: our national conversation around racial disparities in the criminal justice system, and particularly with drug offenses, really didn't kick off until you could think about Michelle Alexander's New Jim Crow, which was in 2011.
0: Right.
1: By that point, the prison admission rate for black individuals for drug offenses had already fallen 50%. And
0: Wow.
1: so a lot of this happened, you know, people think maybe it's marijuana legalization. Most of this had happened before we legalized marijuana, even in the first states, right? And so a lot of this is just, you know, something changing, right? Because it's basically always been true that white Americans and black Americans use drugs at about the same rate, use illicit drugs at about the same rate, which is still true today. And it wasn't because we had fewer people using drugs. There's actually, if you look at adults in the United States, illicit drug use has actually increased over the last 25 years. And so it's not that there's less drugs. It's not that there was a reduced, you know, racial difference in who uses drugs. It's simply that our criminal justice system has become much less racially disparate in how it handles people who use drugs.
0: And let me remind you, you sort of threw a line out, but I think I want to reemphasize that this is a good news story because once you've been in jail, the likelihood is you will go back to jail. And the reason you'll go back to jail is because when you get out, you're not given a second chance. You can't get a job. You can't live in certain places. You can't do certain work. I mean, trust me, I've seen it. I've lived with it. It is incredible. So it's almost a life sentence, even though it never was. So the idea that these people are not being incarcerated in their youth means they actually have a shot at actually achieving something that used to be called the American dream. This is so important because people just don't understand what it means. I mean, think about it. It took Florida to actually pass a law to allow ex-felons to vote. Okay, they'd served their time. All right. You know, they're still making it very difficult for ex-felons to vote, but people want people to get that second chance. And yet the system isn't set up for second chances. So the most important thing that should happen is you should never go. You should never go. And I think that's what is so thrilling about this story. So as you've done this research, have you heard from legislatures around the country? Have you heard from other policy people? Because I think we have that old mindset, and the old mindset doesn't fit the real story today. So I'm kind of curious, what are legislators doing with this new information? Have you been asked to sort of not only produce documentation for them, but to start exploring what the options are?
1: Yeah, well, first I want to go back to that point you made just a second ago, real quick, about, you know, changing people's life chances. That's what one of my articles actually shows. It specifically is that a long time it was actually more likely for black men to go to prison than to go to college or to graduate college. And so in 2009, if you were a 25-year-old black man, it was more likely that you had been to prison by that point in your life than had gone to college.
0: I know.
1: Just 10 years later, in 2018, that it actually flipped. And so in 2019, if you're a black man turning 25, it was more likely that you had graduated college with a bachelor's degree than gone to prison, right? And so that's a remarkable shift that's happened,
0: It's
1: right? You might be
0: huge.
1: familiar with
0: It's
1: this
0: huge.
1: idea that one in three black men born in 2001 would go to prison. That's a relatively well-known statistic. One of the things we tried to do in my paper was to test that, right? Because those people actually just turned 18 not that long ago. And so they just entered our adult system. And today it actually looks like their likelihood of going to prison is closer to one in five, which is still far too many people going to prison, but a significant reduction. And then I want to get back to your question about legislatures. We're starting to have some conversations with folks in different states trying to think about, you know, what comes next. And in particular, that was one of the things that we looked at in this most recent paper is, you know, most states that we could find that are projecting their prison populations are actually projecting an increase. And so we've talked to some states, and we're trying to talk to them about basically, you know, why are you projecting an increase, and how might we sort of help you make a projection that maybe is more in line with what we think is probably going to happen based on these sort of generational differences and involvement. And basically, you know, what can you do, right? If you're considering your prisons are at capacity, you're projecting an increase, your options are limited. You know, maybe we can help you think about, you know, whether or not that increase is really coming down the line or not, and how you can go about changing that.
0: The contraction of America's carceral state. I am thrilled. And the only thing that scares me is that many years ago I was at a Council for State Government conference. And
1: Yeah,
0: we were
1: we've been talking with
0: talking,
1: them,
0: we are, we
1: yeah.
0: were, we were, but at that time we were talking with the majority leader of, I don't know, it was Indiana or whatever. And you know what he told us? This is years ago, and I want you to sort of test this sometime. He said, you know how we plan future prison beds in our state? We go into the second grade class and we count the number of children at risk. Second grade, they're seven. They're seven. I don't think child poverty has declined that much. I am worried about what's happening with SNAP benefits and Medicaid and what's happening with the immigrant population. And while I'm thrilled by what you're telling me, I'm wondering whether we've stabilized that or whether it will return, because I keep getting haunted by the idea of going into second grade classrooms and counting children at risk. And instead of dealing with that issue, they plan future prison beds. So Jason, it's been an issue that's obviously haunted me for a long time. I hope we can see a change. Great article at the Washington Monthly. So glad you wrote it. Jason Roby is an assistant professor of sociology and criminology at the University of Iowa. He's talking about the unheralded end of mass incarceration. Thank you so much for taking the time.
1: Thanks.
0: You're welcome. This, everyone, is the Wednesday edition of The Attitude. We'll schmooze tomorrow, everyone. Ciao.

0: Air pollution continues to impact communities across the San Joaquin Valley. Valley Improvement Projects, VIP, is participating in California's effort to monitor air pollution in Stanislaus County, currently underway in three areas: West Stanislaus County, Southwest Modesto, and South Modesto, measuring criteria pollutants, toxic air contaminants, and greenhouse gases. 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

Welcome, friends and listeners, to I'll Take You There, a musical journey through some of my favorite songs about people, places, and social movements. Today's show is a memory of a friend of mine, Jim, who recently passed, and he had given me some magazines and some CDs from that magazine called the Oxford America that was published in the late 1990s and 2000s from the University of Central Arkansas. And each magazine came with a CD, so I'm playing songs from that album. He passed away recently, and this is in his memory. Unfortunately, I never listened to these songs while he was still alive, and many of them you probably have not heard before. The first songs you heard was Seven Bridges Road, the last song, and before that was Silver Dagger by the late Dolly Parton. We'll miss her very much. She had quite an influence in music, not only country music, but all the music that we hear today. And then we're going to play some songs from people that remind me of Dolly Parton. And here's the first one. Let's hope you enjoy it.

Just heard Whatever Way the Wind Blows by Kim Ritchie, and before that was Wild Man Tamer by Kenny Husky. And many of these songs I have not heard before, so hope you're learning along with me. And the next song we're going to play is by Heart of Dixie by Tricia Walker, and followed up by a song by Marcia Ball. And although the Marcia Ball was not from this particular series of CDs, a different version of this song was on it, so I figured I would use my license and do whatever I needed to do to make it sound good. They sound a lot in terms of vocals and piano styles, and we're listening to KCBP FM 95.5 FM Modesto, and this is El Comandante. You're listening to I'll Take You There. We're hoping you're enjoying our show today. Again, from the Oxford American, a number of CDs or songs you haven't heard for a long time.

0: That was none other than Marsha Ball singing Louisiana 1927 about the big flood in Louisiana in 99 years ago. And we're going to stay in Louisiana and play a song by Keith Frank, who I had the opportunity of hearing once in Opelousas, Louisiana. And the song is called Sometimes We Make You Move Your Feet. That's Keith Frank.
1: Oh, now let me hear you stomp your feet. Now, come on now.

0: music right here, Slums Wild, you dig up. Right here on every day, weekend, on a Saturday night, you hear some song. Yes, indeed, sure, as I tell you.
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0: You just heard Will the Circle Be Unbroken by the Staples Singers, featuring Pop Staples on lead vocals and guitar. And we're going to stay along the religious theme and play a couple of songs, a couple more songs about that. First will be Jesus Is on the Main Line by Mississippi Fred McDowell, followed by Jesus Hits Like the Atom Bomb by the Pilgrim Travelers. You probably have not heard that last song that I'm going to be playing, but we'll see.
1: Jesus, man, is on the main line.

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They found that a country across the line had an atom bomb of the very same kind. People got worried over the land, just like the people in Japan. God told Elijah, he'd send

you get a worried bad mind. Trust King Jesus and you shall find peace and the happiness, joy divine. With my Savior by your side, he said he would, and I believe he will. He'll fight your battle if you keep still. And I

We'll play one more song with a somewhat religious theme, and it's by Kinky Friedman. I remember my friend Jim telling me that I should play a song by him when I was doing my Texas show many years ago, and I didn't know who Kinky Friedman was, but one of the CDs he gave me has it. So I'm going to be playing a song by Kinky Friedman, and it's called We Reserve the Right to Refuse Service to You.

This is El Comandante. I hope you're enjoying our show. I'll take you there on KCBP FM 95.5. I'm going to play a couple of songs that were made famous by someone else, but you'll recognize the tunes. The first will be A Piece of My Heart by Irma Franklin, who was Aretha's older sister. And this song was made famous by Janis Joplin and Big Brother and the Holding Company. And after that, we'll play a song by Janis and Big Brother, Bye Bye Baby, and Janis was from Port Arthur, Texas.

The next song we'll play is a song that was made famous by Johnny Cash, and it was written by Cowboy Jack Clement, who wrote the song in 1957. And he was an engineer at Sun Studios in Memphis, where Johnny Cash recorded, and it's called Ballad of a Teenager Queen. And after that, we'll hear a song that sounds a lot like Buck Owens, and his name is Olin Bingham, and it's called Funny Business. And his guitar work and vocals are very similar to Buck Owens from Bakersfield, California.

As we come to the end of today's musical journey, I thank you for joining me, El Comandante. Please stay well and travel safely when you hit the road. Tune in next time for I'll Take You There. And we're going to play a version of a song that I had not heard before by Otis Redding. I've Got Dreams to Remember, and this is called the Rougher Dreams version of the song, and it has no backup singers. Hope you enjoy it.

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0: Eastern Union, you can pay $40 and they can teach you how to do what I do. And so it's been a lot of fun, and I've noticed a lot of people more interested in fixing these cemeteries up. They're tired of seeing them abandoned.
1: Now let's go check out some of the other cemeteries in the area.

This is Buck Stallion's Radio Transmission Emporium, alive and well in the future on KCBP 95.5, the voice of the valley.